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1: 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This is In Focus with Black Voice News, where we highlight stories you may have missed. I'm Esther Gatica. I begin this week with a report about Black voter concerns related to this year's primary and general elections. A Black California Governor's Candidate Forum was held at the end of April to hear from candidates about issues that matter most to Black Californians. The forum was produced through a collaboration of Black coalitions from

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1: Air quality and health, cancer drug discovery, and HIV and drug abuse. The division plans to host its next lecture in the fall with a focus on engaging community groups and disease advocacy organizations ahead of time to help shape the program's content. In our next report, a concerned citizen of San Bernardino expressed their frustration with the current mayor and city council. The individual cited the mayor's and council's lack of understanding of the city charter and their poor treatment of employees. The council was also criticized for ignoring citizens during meetings and allowing speakers to use profanity. The author endorsed new candidates for mayor and city council, praising their skills and vision for the city. These candidates believe that the city's current leadership has failed to deliver outcomes for residents due to political infighting, budget conflicts, and a lack of professionalism. Our next report is focused on T-Boy Tuesdays, a monthly open mic night hosted by the Transgender Health and Wellness Center and St. John's Community Health Transgender Health Program. The collaboration celebrated its 10th anniversary with a focus on the current political climate. One of the performers, Devlin Winston, debuted an original spoken word poem titled Black Truth, which addressed the impact of the current political climate on minority communities. This included the recent redrawing of congressional maps in Tennessee and Louisiana to dilute Black political voting power. The event was a testament to the power of artistic mediums to resist and empower communities. And in this week's Keeping It Real, Black Voice News executive editor S.E. Williams recalled her 2021 Memorial Day homage to both Black men and women who served or are serving in the U.S. military. Black Americans have a long and proud history of military service, dating back to the Revolutionary War. And despite facing discrimination and hardship, they have continued to serve with dignity and honor. This editorial pays tribute to the bravery and sacrifice of Black soldiers throughout American history and calls for their service to be celebrated and remembered. The article highlights the contributions of several Black military heroes, including the Tuskegee Airmen, the 54th Massachusetts Volunteer Infantry, and the Harlem Hellfighters, to name a few. Williams chose this topic as a way to discredit the attitude against Black men and women in the military by the Trump administration, which has resulted in the resignation and/or termination of high-level Black military leaders, among other racially tinged indignities. To read these and other BVN stories in their entirety, please visit blackvoicenews.com. 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Until next time, I'm Esther Gatica with Black Voice News.
2: And I'm David Fleming, going back to All Things Considered now in just about a minute and a half. It's Marketplace coming up at 6. Before we get into Marketplace, though, the band Boards of Canada has a large and dedicated community of fans. Their 13-year-long wait for a new album is now over. A closer look, well, right around 5 minutes away. A collision reported a couple of minutes back on the 215 southbound at Martin Luther King Boulevard on this one. Looks like it's a semi versus a car here. Not yet reported what portion of the roadway, if any, may be affected. Over to a collision on the 210 east west of San Bernardino Avenue. Three vehicles here and everything moved from the roadway to the right-hand shoulder. Now to a hazard listed on the 10 westbound east of Citrus Avenue. On this one, no real details beyond the location, the 10 west east of Citrus Avenue. Over then to the 10 westbound once again with a collision at the Monte Vista Avenue off-ramp. And again, no real details beyond the location. Partly cloudy tonight with inland valley lows in the upper 40s to around 50. It'll be mostly sunny and warmer tomorrow, the highs in the lower 80s. Starting on Sunday, the highs just either side of 90 and remaining roughly there for most of, if not all of, next week. 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
3: 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I'm Juana Summers.
4: And I'm Sasha Pfeiffer. The gut microbiome is getting a lot of attention in wellness circles and on social media.

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Down the road came a junk pot, no.

0: The blues came pouring down. 1951. Tiny Bradshaw from Youngstown, Ohio, recording for the Cincinnati label King Records. Before that, To Me, It's Storming, an unreleased 1967 track from the Memphis songwriting duo of George Jackson and Dan Greer, recording as George and Greer. We also heard Jazz Ain't Nothing But Soul from Detroit's Betty Carter. She was born Lily Mae Jones. Lionel Hampton called her Betty Bebop when she was in his band. Betty became known as a great band leader and mentor to jazz musicians and was named an NEA Jazz Master. 1992. Jazz Ain't Nothing But Soul was released on Betty's 1960 album, The Modern Sounds of Betty Carter. And we are back with more modern sounds in blues and jazz, searching for the sunny side of the street when American...
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0: This is American Roots with blues, jazz, and country coming up. I said we'd get to the sunny side of the street, but things are not always the same inside as outside. This is Richland, Mississippi blues slide guitarist Elmore James, recording in New York City 1959 for Chess. Stand by for the slide guitar.

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A short time ago, we went out together to a place called Far Out, Upper Limbo. The rhythm was there.

0: reached over and held my baby's hand. 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I knew we were in the same key. Everything was beginning to swing in a quiet, cool, warm way. My baby didn't say anything. Just looked at me with that special look my baby has. I looked back with that special look I get when my baby looks at me with that special look she gets. I couldn't help myself. It was love for sure. I picked my baby up, danced over to the stage, and I told the leader, "Leader, this is my baby." He just said, "Crazy." 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He could see my baby had eyes to swing, so he adjusted the mic and simply said in his complicated way, "Of course." And my baby's shy, so I gave it the first try. Waiter, two glasses of warm milk, please.
1: The word jazz man, a hero of mine, Ken Nordine from Chicago, 1957. My baby. I find it especially funny since New Orleanians always say, "Hey, baby," to one another in jest and affection, regardless of gender. But Ken Nordine was thinking baby talk, which is cool too. And by the way, I'm told there's a video clip of Fred Astaire dancing to My Baby. Check it out on our Facebook page. We also heard Party Blues with Ella Fitzgerald and Joe Williams, scat singing about being out on a date. Not really baby talk, but he did call her baby girl. All backed up by Count Basie on that swing steady piano with Thad Jones and Joe Newman trumpets, Henry Coker trombone, Frank West tenor sax, Freddie Green guitar, Eddie Jones bass, and Sonny Payne on drums. We live for such great American roots music, and we'll be back with more.
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1: Coming up, songs about walking the line and walking out. First, it's Tony Joe White from Oak Grove, Louisiana, a small village on the Louisiana side of the Mississippi Delta. He was a great supporter of American roots. Tony Joe's interview is on our website, passed in 2018. But this is a home recording, later remixed by Dan Auerbach, Boot Money on American Roots.
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0: Blue Soul from Richard Blue Mitchell on trumpet, with the sextet Wynton Kelly piano, Jimmy Heath tenor sax, Curtis Fuller trombone, Sam Jones bass, and Philly Joe Jones drums. Bluesy, soulful jazz. Coming up, a live set with New Orleans jazz, soul, blues, funk, and more from trombonist Corey Henry and his Treme Funktet. Our program is produced in collaboration with the School of Liberal Arts at Tulane University here in New Orleans, with support from the National Endowment for the Arts, music appreciator Jim Hart in Chicago, and public radio listeners nationwide. I'm Nick Spitzer, and this is American Roots from PRX, public radio.
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0: This is American Roots Live with New Orleans trombonist Corey Henry and his Treme Funktet. It's a band that plays modern and trad jazz mixed with funk, rock, and soul. Corey Henry didn't learn his music in a school band like many in New Orleans do. The Treme neighborhood was his classroom. Family members and neighbors were his teachers. He's a father and grandfather who supports the local clubs and uses music to push back against gun violence. I first met Corey Henry in a pickup basketball game. He was a good player, but he is a master musician.
4: Here we go, y'all. Showtime. Right here live, y'all. Great city of New Orleans.
0: Over the years, Corey Henry has played trombone in Rebirth Brass Band, Kermit Ruffin's Barbecue Swingers, and Galactic. But the talented sideman now leads his own band, the Treme Funktet. And here they are, opening the set at Marini Studios with Tell Me on American Roots.

0: Trumpets, Not Guns, a song written by Travis Hill, also known as the late Trumpet Black, advocating for a culture of music, not violence in the Crescent City. We'll be back with Corey Henry and the Treme Funktet and a funkified rendition of a sunny jazz standard when American...
1: We hold these truths to be self-evident, that all men are created equal, that they are endowed by their creator with certain unalienable rights, that among these are life, liberty, and the pursuit of happiness.
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4: It'll be partly cloudy tonight. Inland valley lows dropping to the upper 40s to around 50. I'm David Fleming with this KVCR weather update. Saturday, mostly sunny and warmer. The highs into the lower 80s. On Sunday, mostly sunny once again. And starting Sunday, the highs just other side of 90.
0: I'm Nick Spitzer, and this is American Roots at Marini Studios with trombonist Corey Henry and his Treme Funktet. The group may have a funk focus, but they are also conversant in the language of jazz. Here's their take on the jazz standard, Sunny Side of the Street, live on American.

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0: Yeah.
1: That's got to be a first, the funk version of Sunny Side of the Street. That's amazing, man.
2: Yeah, thank you.
1: Corey Henry and the Tremé Funktet. Never thought I'd hear it quite like that. I think Louis Armstrong must be going, okay, guys, looking down from on high.
0: Pops, turn it over,
1: man. When you funk something up, what does that mean?
0: Shh, funk it up. You know?
1: That sounds like a good answer to me.
0: Yeah, I mean, it is what it is. You know, we just take it and we just pretty much make it our own and, you know, put our own little spin on it.
1: All right.
0: Tremé Funktet style, you know.
1: All right. Corey Henry and the Tremé Funktet. We got time, I think, for one more. Is there something that comes to mind you really want to, hadn't had a chance to play today that would...
0: We're going to do another original song, y'all. This tune is titled Welcome to My City, y'all.

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0: the Holy Father help us make sense of AI? I'm Flora Lichtman, and this is Science Friday. Pope Leo released his encyclical on artificial intelligence this week. We're breaking it down with a Vatican-appointed scientist. Yes, the Church has science advisors.
1: We live in a moment of two tensions, a kind of a techno-effervescence and techno-panic.
0: Plus, with Ebola and hantavirus outbreaks in the news, we're checking in on a one-of-a-kind quarantine facility in Nebraska.
2: They always say that if you do preparedness well, it looks like you've done nothing at all. That's what we aim for, right? Is the minimal amount of impact that's possible.
0: And why ecologists are tracing the Lewis and Clark expedition and what they're learning. That's after this.
3: Live from NPR News in Washington, I'm Dan Ronan. A federal judge has reopened President Trump's lawsuit against the IRS over a 2019 leak of his tax returns. The president last week dropped that suit in favor of a settlement that, among other things, created a fund to compensate individuals he argues were wrongly targeted by a weaponized judicial system. NPR's Elena Moore reports.
4: Trump sued the IRS for $10 billion back in February. Then, earlier this month, after the federal judge overseeing the case questioned its merits, he dropped it. Instead, the administration announced a settlement in which the Justice Department would start a, quote, anti-weaponization fund of nearly $1.8 billion, sparking concerns from Democratic lawmakers and others that payments could be awarded to January 6th defendants. The terms drew scrutiny from a bipartisan group of 35 former judges. And now, in a major setback for Trump, the federal judge has reopened the case, giving Trump's attorneys until June 12th to file a written response to claims that the dismissal was, quote, premised on deception. Elena Moore, NPR News.
3: Consumer debt reached its highest level on record in March, about $18.2 trillion, according to Equifax. NPR's Stephen Basaha reports that credit card debt is being held by lower-income families.
5: There is a K-shaped divide in this growing debt. That's a reference to how it graphs out when the rich are getting richer and the poor, if not getting poorer, certainly aren't doing as well. Emmeline Aleph is an advisor leader with Equifax and says while many families are coasting by, lower income families are increasingly relying on credit cards.
6: Not just for discretionary spending, but sometimes even as a lifeline to cover some of the basic expenses.
5: Overall, credit card debt jumped almost 4% in March from a year earlier, faster than the overall inflation rate of 3.3%. Most of the consumer debt comes from mortgages. The real estate data company Cotality recently reported that mortgage delinquencies were up year over year in March 3%. Stephen Basaha, NPR News.
3: AAA says the nationwide average price of gasoline dropped 3 cents to $4.30 on Friday. Diesel is now at $5.52. This is NPR. Louisiana Friday enacted new congressional districts that could give Republicans one more seat in the House. The new map eliminates one of the seats in a black majority district represented by Democrats. Louisiana State Senator Royce Duplessis says the map will face additional legal challenges going forward.
7: We know we're going to end up right back in court because this map is a racially gerrymandered map. No matter how they try to spin it, it's clearly racially gerrymandered. And it's a race to the bottom. We're building a house on quicksand, and we're doing a huge disservice to our state, both financially and morally.
3: No timetable has been set on filing a lawsuit. You're listening to NPR. The Centers for Disease Control says cigarette smoking, the rate among U.S. American adults, has dropped to an all-time low. The government survey says now about one in every 11 adults said they are currently smoking. In the 1960s, 42% of adults said they smoked. The rate has been gradually dropping. The new rate is now 9%. The CDC said cigarette smoking is a risk factor for heart disease, strokes, and a wide variety of cancers and is considered the leading cause of preventable death. President Trump Friday issued an executive order aimed once again at trying to revamp the number of routine childhood vaccinations. NPR's Rob Stein reports.
8: The order directs the Centers for Disease Control and Prevention to review the vaccines routinely recommended to protect children against diseases like measles, mumps, and whooping cough, and align the so-called childhood vaccine schedule with a recent federal scientific assessment that found the U.S. recommends more vaccines than other other peer nations. The order comes after a federal judge blocked the administration's last attempt to reduce the number of federally recommended childhood vaccines from 17 to 11. That change was condemned by major medical groups and many leading infectious disease and public health experts. Rob Stein, NPR News.
3: The NTSB is taking the lead on the investigation into Friday morning's deadly bus crash on Interstate 95 near Washington, D.C. Five people died, at least 34 others were injured. This is NPR.
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0: This is Science Friday. I'm Flora Lichtman. Later in the hour, the Pope has taken a stand on AI. We'll meet one of the Vatican's science advisors to hear more. Plus, why ecologists are retracing Lewis and Clark's route from 200 years ago. But first, two disease outbreaks are dominating the news. Ebola in the Democratic Republic of the Congo and hantavirus, which started spreading on a cruise ship. In the U.S., there's a one-of-a-kind medical facility that exists just for emergencies like these. It's called the National Quarantine Unit, and it's in Omaha, Nebraska. Americans exposed to dangerous diseases are evacuated there. Right now, 18 Americans from the cruise ship where hantavirus broke out are in quarantine at that facility in Omaha. And today, we're going behind the scenes with one of the nurses who's worked there for the last 17 years to hear how the facility works, the latest with these travelers exposed to hantavirus, and how this facility is preparing for the possibility of Ebola-exposed patients. Angie Vasha is the Director of Emergency Preparedness and Special Pathogens Programs at Nebraska Medicine. Angie, welcome to Science Friday.
13: Thank you for having me. Happy to be here.
0: How many hantavirus-exposed patients do you have right now, and how are they doing?
13: Yeah, so right now we have 18 individuals who have been with us since May 11th, and they, you know, all of our individuals remain well. So with quarantine, we're providing monitoring and observation for the potential development of symptoms. And then if those symptoms develop, they would be moved over to our biocontainment unit, which is in our hospital. And so thus far, all of our guests remain well. I think, you know, like most folks that would be in a quarantine situation, people get a little bit stir crazy after a few days. And so our focus right now on this phase of response is really maintaining mental and physical stimulation opportunities. And so we're really focusing in on making sure we're supporting holistically what they need to sustain their time here with us, which was, you know, proposed to be 42 days for the full incubation period.
0: 42 days.
13: Yes.
0: Wow. That's not a small amount of time.
13: No, it isn't.
0: So what is it like there? Should I be picturing a hospital or a hotel or some hybrid?
13: It's definitely a blend of both. So each individual has their own room. And so it's interesting in that we have our rooms set up. They are all along the outer wall of our floor so that every room has natural sunlight, you know, access to the windows so you can see out of the building. Each of the rooms has exercise equipment. So either a treadmill or a bike, free weights, a yoga mat, a yoga ball, some stair stepper, you know, blocks. Each of the rooms are at least 300 square feet and they have, you know, like a full size bed, ensuite bathroom. So kind of what you would expect from a hotel, but then we layered in engineering controls. So all of the rooms have negative pressure so that no airborne particles can escape out into the hallway. The hallway is also negative pressure to the general space. All of the floors are sealed seam flooring and so easily wipeable. So it's kind of a really interesting blend between a hotel room and a hospital room.
0: Is there room service?
13: Yeah, that there is. So because they're not allowed to leave the room, our staff provides everything, including meal delivery, snack delivery, personal items. We also do all of their laundry. So we do that each evening. And then I think, you know, one of the unique things about our facility is that we also have an autoclave on site. So for some of our pathogens that produce category A hazardous substance waste, if people become sick, you need to be able to inactivate that waste prior to shipping it out. And so we have the ability to escalate to those full isolation procedures on this floor should somebody become ill prior to being able to move them over to the hospital side.
0: What does that mean, deactivate the waste?
13: Yeah, so when you have like Ebola virus disease is actually a great example, or any of the viral hemorrhagic fevers, because the virus can persist on surfaces for an extended period of time. And it takes such a low amount of virus to infect someone. So infectious dose is, you know, a big consideration. That waste can't just be sent out to the normal waste streams. And so it goes into the autoclave, and we essentially use steam sterilization to denature the virus so that it is no longer viable. And then it gets packaged up as a category B regulated medical waste and sent for incineration. So it really is to decrease any risk to the downstream workers who would be receiving that waste from our facility.
0: Let's talk about Ebola. As of this interview, the Trump administration said it plans to send Americans exposed to Ebola to Kenya rather than bringing them back to one of our facilities here. Have you heard anything about this?
13: Yeah, so we have been tracking that. So the current strategy to potentially move American citizens who have been exposed to Ebola to Kenya for monitoring and observation is going to require a lot of different strategies to make it successful. So I think it's still in the beginning stages of planning. It's interesting because I would also note that at this time, the United States is more prepared than it has ever been, has the highest capacity that it's ever had to be able to provide care for individuals within the National Special Pathogen System.
0: So you have room for them. You could handle both these hantavirus exposed patients and Ebola exposed patients if you needed to?
13: I would say yes, with a caveat. So we could, in theory, provide quarantine care for two different pathogens simultaneously without any cross contamination, so to speak. I think for the definitive care piece where people become sick, that's really where we would need to use the National Special Pathogen System. So those 13 regional emerging special pathogen treatment centers. So if folks were here in the quarantine unit and needed biocontainment care, we would be wanting to move those individuals out to the other regional treatment centers so that they could have ready access to those critical care services.
0: Hmm. A note that the U.S. plan to send Ebola patients to Kenya is now being challenged in Kenyan courts. Angie, it seems like a busy time for you all right now. What happens when you're not busy? Are you prepping?
13: So that's a great question. So our team maintains a constant state of readiness. And so we're required through our contracts to be able to activate our unit within 8 hours or less. And so we train our team on a quarterly basis. We have over 100 people who voluntarily apply to be on our biocontainment unit, quarantine unit teams, and they come in for training every 3 months. And then we also participate in assessment and preparedness measures for other hospitals across HHS Region 7, which is Nebraska, Kansas, Iowa, and Missouri. And so we collaborate with the health departments on exercises, and we'll do protocol review if people reach out and say, here's what we're thinking for a response plan. What guidance do you have? So we spend a lot of time in our region doing additional preparedness work, which is extremely important because the World Cup is coming and we have games in Kansas City starting June 16th. And so we've been working on that for about a year, making sure that if there's any infectious disease risk, whether intentional or natural, that we're prepared to support not just our own team, but the rest of the region.
0: Oh, intentional or natural. That's heavy.
13: It is, yeah. And I think it's, you know, there is a difference in the way that you respond to those types of threats. And so making sure that people have at the forefront of their mind, what does this mean for me? What does it mean for my team? What does it change in the way that we respond? Unfortunately, we do have to look at all of those risk factors when we're preparing for events like this.
0: Yeah, bioterrorism. I mean, Angie, what calls you to do this kind of work? I mean, healthcare seems stressful generally, but this seems, you know, really high stakes.
13: Yeah. So, you know, I joined our team in 2009. Our unit has been open since 2005. And I really have to give a lot of credit to Dr. Phil Smith, who was the founder of our special pathogen program here at Nebraska. And the way that he led our team and the way that he inspired people was really saying, you know, there was a monkeypox case well before Mpox came in 2022, a small child who got infected from an animal, and the healthcare workers refused to take care of them because they were scared. And there was a very small group of people who stood up and provided that care. And after 9/11, and we had access to additional funding for improving the U.S. capability to respond to intentional threats, he really framed it as there is no person in the United States who should be treated in a way that we are afraid to give them appropriate care and they suffer an adverse outcome. And so for our team, for me, to be able to have the knowledge and the skills and the ability to provide that care hands-on, frontline, but then also to help others be prepared to provide that care just really is satisfying and fulfilling. And it, you know, it really is a small group of individuals who want to be in the response world because it's unpredictable and it does require a high degree of training and attention to detail. But I feel like for me, I've always been motivated by being able to do things that other people either can't or don't want to do, and then expanding the field so that we have more people to follow behind us.
0: It sounds like a calling.
13: Yeah. I'm fortunate that I have been able to find where I really feel like I can make the most difference while I'm here.
0: You know, obviously people, like you're saying, get scared of deadly diseases. What do the people in Omaha make of the center?
13: So it's interesting. We've done a lot of work since 2005 to build trust and establish relationships with our local community. And, you know, throughout Ebola, COVID, Mpox, we responded to Lassa fever in Iowa. And now this response, our local community has shown an outpouring of support. So on multiple times a week, we get a reach out from a local business or a local group asking, you know, what can we do to support you? What can we do to support the guests? We've had sponsored meals. Actually, today, Omaha Steaks is here. They're grilling in the parking lot, putting together lunches for the guests and the staff to make sure that they get, you know, the Nebraska nice experience, I guess you could say. And we've had businesses put together care packages that they've, you know, donated books and local artisan soaps and just a wide variety of products that are unique to Omaha and to Nebraska. And so I think in our immediate Omaha metro area, we have a high degree of support because they know what our capabilities are. I think that's in juxtaposition to what we're seeing on some of the national front where people are asking, you know, why are we bringing people to the middle of the United States? Why Nebraska? You know, what is the thinking behind this type of a strategy? And so being able to reassure people that, you know, our team does train for this, we are ready to be able to provide care, that we have all of the measures in place to make sure that we are not posing additional risk to our community, to our state, to our healthcare personnel. I think being able to demonstrate that and be able to stand behind those words with our team makes the public trust what we're saying.
0: Angie Vasha is the Director of Emergency Preparedness and Special Pathogens Programs at Nebraska Medicine. Angie, thanks for talking to us today.
13: Yeah, thank you, Flora. I appreciate the time. Good to be on your show.
0: Thank you for coming on. Coming up after the break, a sneak peek into the Vatican's Pontifical Academy of Sciences, a.k.a. the Pope-appointed Science Committee. Don't go away. This is Science Friday from WNYC Studios.
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0: This is Science Friday. I'm Flora Lichtman.
21: Your brothers and sisters, I want to thank all of you for being here today, for your interest. I sincerely thank
0: On Monday, Pope Leo presented his encyclical, an open letter from the Church on AI. The 40,000-plus word document covers a lot of terrain, from screen time to resource extraction to job loss. But the core message is summed up in the title, Magnifica Humanitas, on safeguarding the human person in the time of artificial intelligence.
21: Artificial intelligence needs to be disarmed. The word is strong, I know, but deliberately chosen because this moment needs words capable of attracting attention, awakening consciences, and indicating paths forward for humanity.
0: How did the Pope arrive at these views? You know, there's thousands of years of doctrine, but in addition, there's a group of scientists who convene and present to the Holy Father, the Pontifical Academy of Sciences, which has roots going back 400 years. Today, we're talking to a member of the Pontifical Academy of Social Sciences who has led conferences on AI for the Church. We'll hear about this encyclical and the role of these committees. Dr. Marcelo Suarez Orozco is an anthropologist and chancellor at the University of Massachusetts, Boston. Marcelo, welcome to Science Friday.
22: Thanks, Flora, for having me.
0: Thanks for being here. So Pope Leo seems to be telling us in this encyclical that we are at a crossroads, that AI could be like the Tower of Babel, a sort of sign of humanity's arrogance. Can you walk us through this idea?
22: Yes. I want to start by saying this is a magnificent document. The metaphoric order, the Tower of Babel. The idea of disarming a technology in the service of humanity. So I think it's an act of courage to put himself at the center of a debate where so much is unknown, so much magical thinking saturates. And I think that what you really should think about, Flora, is this was such an American way of introducing an encyclical. The popes write this, and they let the others do the work. This is a hands-on, very pragmatic, and this is a uniquely American story. It's a story of our Pope from Chicago. I think the way the Holy Father rolled out the encyclical was uniquely American. He did it personally.
0: Do you mean because of one of the co-founders of Anthropic, Christopher Ola, was there?
22: One issue is that he had a number of personalities very, very carefully chosen. Of course, among them, the co-founder of Anthropic, a company that is at the global epicenter of a debate about the futures of artificial intelligence.
0: I wanted to ask you about that because, you know, the encyclical is wary of AI. And so it was surprising to see one of the co-founders of Anthropic, Christopher Ola, there. He even got to talk.
23: The machinery that makes this possible is the work of math and programming and science. But what character we choose, how it interacts with the world, how it ought to interact with the world, these are more clearly questions for the humanities, for religion, for philosophy, for society at large.
0: I found it perplexing. Like, is it that these companies are so powerful now that even the Vatican, which is, you know, one of the few institutions that is more powerful than tech companies, feels like they have to be in the room with tech executives?
22: Flora, I think this telecasts a claim that in previous moments when momentous encyclicals were released, the issues were often issues that came under the general responsibilities of the state, of the nation state, of governments. I think that what this is highlighting, the fact that now it's in the hands of private companies – that are building, engineering a future in which we're all going to be actors.
0: And this acknowledges that directly.
22: Very yes. directly, by having yes. the co-founder of one of the major AI companies, he's telling the world, take notice, take notice.
0: Yes.
22: I think the concern the Holy Father has here is when the human hand, the heart, our socio-emotional architectures are no longer in the driver's seat, please proceed with caution.
0: Mm. You are an anthropologist, so the magnificence of humanity seems like it must be up your personal alley. How did that get filtered through any of your work?
22: Flora, I don't get to lobby and in that sense. The work of the academies is work that responds to the concerns, to the interests of the Holy Father. It's very, very important to highlight that this encyclical is deeply, deeply rooted in the history of the social doctrine of the church. That's the most anthropological of all the the encyclicals, maybe. And that is, of course, by his namesake, Pope Leo XIII, who wrote during this in the Industrial Revolution on the need to protect workers, their dignity and their rights. It is a plea to protect human dignity, and as such, it joins a very, very significant global conversation that has been focused too much on the technological side of the equation, not enough on the human side of the equation.
0: I understand that you have led conversations at the Academy about AI. We know AI is contentious. You have scientists from all over the world. Do those conversations get heated? What's that discussion like?
22: Yes, you know, I would say that there were three conceptual domains at the heart of AI where most of the passionate, let's call them, exchanges unfolded. First, what will augment human capabilities, make us all better off, and what will make us redundant, replace us? I think as importantly here was the issue of the unfolding of these technologies into systems in industry, in governance, into education, and that is entirely under-theorized. I think we live in a moment, Flora, of two tensions. A kind of a techno-effervescence that just is everywhere in Silicon Valley. It's a place of the world I know very well. I spent time at Stanford. I spent many years at Berkeley. So this is a world I understand.
0: Techno-effervescence is my favorite way of describing it.
22: And,
0: yes, we do.
22: And
0: yes,
22: it's techno-panic. I mean, if you do just basic surveys, folk are extraordinarily concerned. So this dialectic between techno-effervescence and techno-panic needs to be resolved to get into a techno-coexistence in the service of humanity. Science will benefit enormously from AI. We had at one of the summits one of the leading vaccinologists in the world talk about how the development of vaccines, the development of medical breakthroughs is being enhanced dramatically. But there's also a dark side, a side that dehumanizes us, a side that makes us tools, clocks in a machinery without a heart.
0: Marcelo, can you take us behind the scenes a bit? What is this gig like?
22: Well, I've been involved in various capacities with the Academy for about two decades now. And it's a scholarly, it's a scientific academy. Its origins really go back to Galileo. It was Galileo's academy. And it is entirely secular in that our colleagues come from all faiths, all religions, all nationalities, all disciplines.
0: How are members selected? I mean, is there a pontifical type? Do you have to be a little bit soulful, if not spiritual?
22: No, not at all. Many of my colleagues are not Catholics. No, all religions, all nationalities, entirely secular. So you're nominated. It takes a long, long, long time. I mean, the main work I did for Francis way, way back over the last beginning, before Francis actually, was on immigration and on refugee flows. That's my area of expertise. My wife is an academic. Together we founded the Harvard Immigration Projects. That's how they became interested in our work. I just got a call one day from a cardinal and a bishop in the church saying, "Hey, Marcelo, we understand you're a scholar of immigration. Can we come and see you?" And we were doing the largest study of its kind in our country. And I said, "Of course, come." I'm nominally Catholic. I'm Argentine, so I'm culturally Catholic. It's just in the air as you walk about the streets of Buenos Aires with a Malbec and with the stakes. It's that Catholicism is there. And then one day I got an email from Pope Francis. I thought it was a joke.
0: Stop. No.
22: Yes, you just get an email from Pope Francis saying you have been elected and I have appointed you a member of the council, which is kind of the
0: like
22: executive.
0: Like PopeFrancis@gmail.com? Like
22: what, something just, like that. It's .va for Vatican.
0: I mean, do you get to interface with the Holy Father? Like, how do you send a memo? How does he engage with your ideas?
22: Yeah. So the Holy Father would attend our gatherings. Francis attended multiple times, and he comes with us. He makes his own reflections. Sometimes he asks questions. Sometimes there are side chats with the Holy Father. My very, very last encounter with Pope Francis was at his home in the Domus Santa Marta. We had gathered for a very significant summit on building resilience for climate change, for AI, for all these major developments facing humanity. And we had a very informal exchange. I'm Argentine, the Holy Father. Pope Francis was Argentine. Of course, if you're Argentine, you talk about soccer. Big mistake to debate the Holy Father on soccer, which I did. He's always right and you're always wrong. And then he very lovingly, but very firmly, is referring to the work of building resilience. He said in his Argentine-accented Spanish, "Marcelo, adelante, siempre adelante." That's Saint Ignatius, that's forward. We have to move forward.
0: I love that so much. Bring me into the room in one of these meetings. Like, what does it look like? Are they at the Vatican? Is the catering good?
22: So, the meetings are at the historic Casina Pio Quattro, which was a summer palace for the popes. Between us, it's the most beautiful building in the Vatican. In the back, we have Francis's turtles that come out at noon and sunbathe under the beautiful Roman skies. They're entirely scholarly gatherings. They're very global. Imagine a workshop at the University of Massachusetts, Boston, or at UCLA, or at Harvard. These are universities.
0: This is sounding less exotic by the minute.
22: And it's entirely the free exchange of ideas. And everyone understands the weight of an academy that began really in the 1600s that has been a very powerful instrument for the popes to reflect upon matters of scholarly and scientific interest. to give you a sense, at any moment, there are over 50 Nobel laureates who are members of the Academy. And again, the academicians that get selected are folk of enormous renown. And when you achieve enormous renown, you come to understand the fragility. Mm. We live in the age of fragility. We live in the age of uncertainty. And we live in the age of vertigo. And I think all the academicians live in that trinity. Fragility, uncertainty, vertigo. Just things are, and AI is at the heart of the vertigo piece. The human systems are not very well adapted to the kinds of by-the-minute changes that AI represents.
0: I want to call back to something you mentioned earlier about this coexistence of techno-effervescence right now and techno-panic. How do you see the role of the church versus the role of science in resolving that tension?
22: Yeah, so that's a wonderful question. It really goes into the heart of the purpose of the academies. The academy's motto is faith and reason. Science and faith are distinct domains. Our domain is the domain of scholarship and of science, always guided by these fundamental tenets that are at the heart of the social doctrine of the church. By the way, this encyclical, the encyclical Magnifica Humanitas, is, I think, my opinion, the most brilliant synthesis of the social doctrine of the church ever written. It highlights our obligations as members of the human family to each other, to nature, to future generations.
0: Pope Leo said something exactly about this. Let's hear it.
21: We do not possess the technical answers, nor do we seek to displace those with expertise. But we bring a wisdom concerning the human that our present time desperately needs.
22: Amen.
0: Marcelo, thank you for taking the time to talk to us today.
22: Welcome, Flora.
0: I really appreciate it. That was great. Dr. Marcelo Suarez Orozco is an anthropologist and chancellor at the University of Massachusetts, Boston. After the break, tracking wildlife, including recreating Lewis and Clark's expedition with camera traps and modern tech. Don't go away. This is Science Friday from WNYC Studios.
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0: This is Science Friday. I'm Flora Lichtman. In the early 1800s, Lewis and Clark loaded up their camping gear and journals and headed west to the Pacific, recording what they saw along the way. The expedition, partly about natural history, partly about future colonization, returned with a record of biodiversity in the early 1800s in the now United States. 200 and some years later, a new expedition is headed west to find out how wildlife populations have changed over the centuries. Dr. Roland Kays and his team are traveling the same route using camera traps and enlisting local scientists to document the wildlife along the way. Roland Kays is the head of the Biodiversity Lab at the North Carolina Museum of Natural Sciences, and he's on the line to give us an update about his trip and what they're finding. Hey, Roland, welcome to Science Friday.
3: Hey, great. Thanks for having me.
0: Where are we finding you today?
3: Right now, I'm basically in a van down by the river. We're on the Missouri River, which is most of the route that we're following. We're presently at a dam, Fort Peck Dam in Montana.
0: What are the days like? What are you doing all day?
3: Well, we are driving and kayaking along the Missouri River. So we're hitting some of the more significant, more interesting, more beautiful parts of the river in canoes and kayaks. And otherwise, we're driving. And we're obviously looking for wildlife ourselves, but we're also collaborating with a team of scientists, over 100 scientists across the country who are running camera traps. And these cameras let us document in a systematic way what animals are living all along the route today.
0: What are the big questions that you're trying to answer?
3: Well, the big question is how is wildlife doing today? And then comparing that against what Lewis and Clark observed. So they were meticulously writing down in their journals all the animals that they saw, many of which they were, you know, shooting and eating along their route. We're not shooting and eating any animals, but we are getting them on camera, and we're able to compare, you know, how wildlife has changed really over the 250 years, right? We're up to our country's 250th birthday. And so this is kind of a long-term reflection of the state of wildlife.
0: What about the science of this? Is it scientifically meaningful if you happen to see the same animals that Lewis and Clark did 200 years ago?
3: Well, sure. So we're not the first ones to look at wildlife in North America since Lewis and Clark, right? There's a long, rich history of that. So what we're doing is using this as a time point to get a really good systematic survey across this region with the camera traps. And so that's one that we can use to compare from one region to another and from one year to another, you know, in recent time with camera traps. Lewis and Clark didn't have camera traps. So, you know, the comparison with what they saw it isn't going to be, you know, super statistically robust, but there are some big obvious patterns that we can see, you know, not only from the Lewis and Clark time point to today, but, you know, over the last few decades, the last few centuries. And so we're really trying to tell some of those stories of how the wildlife's doing in our country and what have we done to help them and what have we done to hurt them? And what can we do sort of moving forward to maintain sustainable, healthy wildlife populations?
0: What are you seeing so far? I mean, have there been any, have you seen anything unexpected? Have there been surprises?
3: Well, so a lot of, you know, when you look at the big arc of wildlife, a lot of what we see today is good news. A lot of the animals that we see today are doing way better than they were 100 years ago. You know, we started in Pittsburgh, where Lewis started his journey. And by the time he was leaving Pittsburgh, a lot of the big animals had already been shot out. And, you know, he observed flocks of passenger pigeon, and not that long afterwards, those birds were shot out and they went extinct. He didn't even observe sandhill crane there. But when we visited a wildlife-friendly farm north of Pittsburgh, we saw sandhill cranes every day. There were deer all over the place. The turkey were super abundant. And, you know, the reason this happened is because we invented things like protected areas, right? There didn't used to be protected areas. We invented hunting regulations like bag limits and seasons. There didn't used to be those. And we did it at just the nick of time because, you know, we almost lost the American bison. We almost lost the black-footed ferret. There were a lot of species, even the bald eagle. We saw 15 bald eagles in one day on the Missouri River. You know, that's a species that almost went to extinction, was put on the Endangered Species Act, another conservation measure that we invented, and it has now recovered and is now off the list.
0: That's really surprising because I think, you know, the story we hear all the time right now is that we're in the sixth extinction, you know, habitat loss is this huge problem. It just seems so dire for wildlife, but the picture that you're painting is more complicated.
3: It's more complicated. And there are, you know, so that's kind of the more recent stories, right? And we're seeing some of that as well. We just drove through western North Dakota, where there's just oil infrastructure everywhere. And that's definitely hurting the wildlife, right? The populations are not able to live in that area that has so many oil rigs all over the place, so many roads, no habitat. You know, we're moving next to the American Prairie Reserve, which, you know, we have almost no American Prairie left because so much of it has been converted to farmland and ranch land. And trying to find a way to have room for bison, for example, our national mammal, is still a big challenge. So what we saw 100 years ago were challenges of too much hunting, overuse, unsustainable use. What we're seeing now is less that, because we've learned how to manage that, and our society has agreed to follow these rules and find sustainable use of wildlife. Somehow, we stopped the destruction and we put a pause on it, and we invested public money in research to invent wildlife management. We invested public money in protecting areas, parks, national forests. You know, those are things that we really created in America in the early 1900s and mid 1900s. And that has allowed a lot of populations to come back to where they're much better today. What we're running into now are problems of crowded planet, where, you know, can we have oil infrastructure? Can we have food production and still share the landscape with wildlife? So those are the challenges that we're looking at moving forward.
0: Are there any sort of big red flags for you, like animals in danger that really need our attention urgently that are not on people's radar?
3: Yeah. So along the way, we're visiting with local experts who know what's going on the ground better. And we just visited with Dr. Amanda Cheeseman at South Dakota State University. And she was telling us more about prairie dogs, which it turns out have lost like 90-some percent of their range and are still being exterminated on public lands with public funds, which is just crazy to me that this native animal that, you know, what do they do that's so bad? They eat grass. And so people are concerned about the competition with cattle. We've got plenty of cattle. Like, let's make room for these prairie dogs. And, you know, Amanda said, I think prairie dogs need a new PR team. And so we're trying to get in touch with the Capybara PR team because they seem to be doing great. And we want to get them on the prairie dogs.
0: You need some memes, you know?
3: Yeah, right, right.
0: You need a prairie dog sitting under, like, you know, in a hot spring, relaxing.
3: You know, they might like the hot springs. I think you're hired for the PR team. We'll round up
0: the
3: prairie dogs.
0: That's maybe the only job that's possibly better than the job I currently have, is the prairie dog PR team. Okay, best field moment so far.
3: Okay, so we've been doing these paddles along the river, you know, some of the important places, and we're paddling up the Missouri River at the mouth near St. Louis. And all of a sudden, this bald eagle starts swooping down on the river. So we're like, oh, wait, he's trying to get something. And he swooped twice and he didn't get it. And we're trying to see what was he going after. And, you know, we're

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1: This technology has gotten so much better over the last decade that we can really see how they're moving around. And in this case, we're able to pair it up with tracking data on humans, which has not been really widely available to really look at the details and the impact.
2: Unless you're big tech. But anyway, go ahead. Keep please.
1: Right.
2: Going.
1: Well, yeah. Right. No, so it is available, right? But you've got to spend tons of money on it if you actually are going to get it. Like advertising companies will get it and use it. And so this was one of the first times that we've been able to combine those two data sets together and look at how wildlife are disturbed by people on the landscape. This comes back to sort of some of the crowded planet problems of can we find ways for humans and animals to share space together? And, you know, sometimes animals can figure it out. Sometimes animals can adjust and habituate, but some animals and some animals in some places cannot. And so understanding where are animals still really freaked out by humans and how can we manage that for their long-term conservation is really important.
2: How can people follow your trip?
1: Yeah, so my website, rolandcaves.com, and we're also making videos, and so we'll be putting that out on my YouTube channel, Wild Animals.
2: Roland Caves is the head of the Biodiversity Lab at the North Carolina Museum of Natural Sciences. Happy trails, Roland.
1: Awesome. Thank you very much.
2: Thank you. Up next, we're going to dig into that new study. A man in a van is one way to check in on wildlife, but there are other methods if you don't want to leave your climate-controlled office. My next guest is here to tell us more about her new study using big data sets from cell phones, cars, and GPS collars to track human-animal interactions. Dr. Ruth Oliver is an ecologist at the Bren School of Environmental Science and Management at UC Santa Barbara. Ruth, thanks for being here.
3: Hi, thanks, Laura. I'm thrilled to be here.
2: We're very glad to have you. So tell me, what was the question you were trying to answer with this study?
3: You know, our broadest question is how do humans impact wildlife? And, you know, humans are a complicated species and we impact animals in various different ways. And so we were really interested in disentangling how we change habitats through modification versus our actual direct physical presence in those landscapes.
2: Right. So often we look at how we've changed landscapes, like our buildings or our bulldozers and how those affect animals. And you are trying to look at whether people are there or not.
3: Exactly. So there's a lot of great ecological theory. Like we know this. We know that we impact wildlife. And there's all these great theories about how that might happen. Animals might fear us because they think we're predators, or they might be attracted to us because we leave out garbage that they might want to exploit for food. But we actually haven't been able to quantify those impacts on a large scale because we haven't, surprisingly, had the data on where humans are.
2: Yeah, this is what I want to talk about. I want to talk about how you did your study. So you used cell phone records and data from cars to see where humans are.
3: Yeah, so we were using anonymized aggregated cell phone device counts. So we're able to look at over space and time, a sort of relative proportion of how many people are physically present on the landscape.
2: Do you feel like this data is underused? You know, for science, obviously it's used for selling me things and tracking my body, but do you feel like it's underused for science?
3: I do. It was really surprising to me when we got into this study where, you know, I study wildlife. We have lots of information on where animals are, but how hard it was to get information on where humans are. And it's not that it doesn't exist, right? Because many of us are carrying mobile devices most of the time. But yeah, you're right. It's being used to sell us things. And it largely is not readily available for research applications.
2: What about animals? Do we have a lot of data on the movement of animals that you can use?
3: Yeah, we do. That's what's really, we're at this really exciting moment where we're able to put tracking devices on animals that can collect really detailed information on their movements. And there's so much power in that because we're able to understand how they respond in real time and adjust their behaviors and how they use habitats that can help us understand the mechanisms by which they get into trouble and eventually lead to population declines.
2: What were some of the findings? I mean, did any of the animal responses surprise you?
3: I think the most striking thing from our paper is, yes, human presence has a large impact on a large proportion of the species we studied. But what was really interesting from our results were that

0: that in general, animals responded more strongly to humans in less developed areas. And this maybe isn't totally surprising because it may be that those animals are less habituated to being around humans. But what it really means is that the way that we've been approaching this in the past, just looking at habitat modification, is not enough to understand our impacts as a whole.
1: Okay, so animals responded more strongly in less developed areas. Give me an example.
0: Yeah, so for example, we see that cougars shrink the amount of space that they use as the density of humans goes up, as more humans are present on the landscape, but they shrink it by even more when they're in a less developed area than a more developed area.
1: Yeah, that's really interesting. So it's like we have a bigger impact when we're not frequently around.
0: Mm-hmm. Yeah, exactly. An interesting exception to that were gray wolves who actually expanded the amount of area that they used and again, expanded it even more in rural areas. And you know, we don't know totally why that is, but gray wolves have this really long history of persecution in North America. And so it could be that they're especially sensitive to humans and are having to cover even more ground to accomplish their sort of daily activities to avoid us.
1: I feel like these stories are always, though, like humans are taking up all the room and animals have to adapt. I mean, does this study suggest ways we might think about coexisting with animals better?
0: Absolutely. I think one of the things that we're most excited about from the study is that it gives us optimism that there are other conservation interventions that we could make that could help wildlife. You know, we've seen these big patterns of species going into decline, but we actually don't totally understand why. And our study is going down into this much more granular level at looking at how individual animals respond to various human activities. And what we're really interested in is linking those two things so that we can understand the processes by which species go into decline. So we're really excited that our results might show that there's more nuanced, smarter policies that we could take that could help us share space. So thinking smartly about where and when we give animals space.
1: Dr. Ruth Oliver is an ecologist at UC Santa Barbara. She and her co-author Scott Yanko at the Smithsonian have a paper out in Science on this. Speaking of wildlife, a few weeks back, we talked about giant rodents who remake the landscape. Beavers, of course, and we spent time on the fact that they're herbivores. But one of you called with a slight correction.
2: Hi, this is Ken in Fairbanks, Alaska, enjoying the comments about beavers. But I have to tell you that indeed they are indeed dominantly vegetarians, but I have seen beavers eating mainly the brain out of carcass. Salmon carcasses when I've been on river trips. So they seem to really enjoy the brains of salmon carcasses, although I certainly agree. I'm not worried about a beaver attacking me. And yes, boy, can they move lumber like you wouldn't believe. Thanks a lot. Bye-bye.
1: Brain-eating beavers. Happy Friday. That's about all the time we have for the show. BJ Lederman composed our theme music. 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I'm Flora Lichtman.
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0: Can the shingles vaccine reduce your chances of developing dementia? I'm Flora Lichtman, and this is Science Friday. Researchers are beginning to unravel some surprising unintended health benefits of vaccination. A look at the link between vaccines and improvements in cardiovascular health and decreased risk of dementia. Plus, astronomers go cloud gazing on a gas giant some 700 light years away. And counting the insects above us.
1: 100 trillion insects on a warm, nice summer day, you know, the kind of day that you're out yourself because it's nice and it's good conditions. 100 trillion insects above the U.S.
0: Plus, why a pharmaceutical chemist took on a reptile as a patient.
2: The only known way to kill the parasite before we got engaged was boiling it in water, which is not a good medicine.
0: Don't go away.
3: Live from NPR News in Washington, I'm Dan Ronan. Former Attorney General Pam Bondi Friday refused to answer questions concerning President Trump's alleged involvement in the release of the Jeffrey Epstein files. During a four-hour closed-door meeting on Capitol Hill, Bondi defended the Trump administration's handling of the files concerning the disease-confected sex offender Jeffrey Epstein. One Democratic lawmaker called the questioning a sham. NPR's Ava Berger reports.
4: House Democrats came out midway through the hearing and told reporters they were not impressed with Bondi's responses. And one of the criticisms against Bondi has been that key files related to President Trump had been withheld or removed. Bondi has responded to that criticism by defending her release of the files, just like she did today.
3: An ICE agent has been arrested in relation to the January shooting in Minneapolis of a Venezuelan immigrant. NPR's Meg Anderson reports the agent, his name was Christian Castro, he has been arrested in Texas.
5: Castro is facing four counts of second-degree assault and one count of falsely reporting a crime for the shooting of Julio Sosa Solis. The ICE agent allegedly shot through the front door of a house Sosa Solis had entered while fleeing the agent. The Justice Department initially charged Sosa Solis with assault, but later dropped the charges after acknowledging that the officers involved had made untruthful statements about the incident. Castro is the second federal agent to be charged for actions taken during the enforcement surge in Minnesota. The state has not charged anyone in the fatal shootings of Renee Good and Alex Preddy. Meg Anderson, NPR News.
3: An ongoing Ebola outbreak in East Central Africa is leading to travel restrictions across North America. NPR's Ping Wong reports.
6: The outbreak is centered in the northeast region of the Democratic Republic of Congo. Some cases have been reported across the border in Uganda. In response, the U.S. is restricting travelers from those countries and neighboring South Sudan. Canada and Mexico say they're aligning travel measures too. Dr. Satish Pillai is leading the CDC's Ebola response.
7: I do want to make sure that there's a distinction between being present in a location that has an Ebola outbreak and having potential exposure. And exposure does not translate to actual infection.
6: The CDC considers someone to be a high-risk exposure if they've had physical contact with an Ebola patient without wearing medical protective equipment, if that equipment was breached, or if they lived in the same household as an Ebola patient who was symptomatic. Ping Huang, NPR News.
3: In a late Friday night release, the White House physician disclosed selected results of President Trump's physical that took place on Tuesday. While saying the president is in excellent health, it said he has gained 14 pounds in the last 13 months and now weighs 238 pounds. The report said he is being given guidance on diet, physical activity, and weight loss. This is NPR. The National Hockey League Stanley Cup Final is all set. The Carolina Hurricanes advanced to the championship round with a decisive 6-1 win against the Montreal Canadiens, winning the Eastern Final 4-1. Carolina has not been to the finals for 20 years. They will face the Western champ, the Las Vegas Golden Knights, that game to be played Tuesday in Raleigh. The Equal Employment Opportunity Commission has been busy doing away with old rules and charting a new path. As NPR's Andrea Hsu reports, the civil rights agency wants to rescind a 1979 rule that has guided how companies fight discrimination.
8: After Congress passed the Civil Rights Act of 1964, many companies faced a dilemma. They might be accused of discrimination if they didn't fix the underrepresentation of women and black workers in their ranks. But taking affirmative action to hire more women and black people might also constitute discrimination. In 1979, the EEOC issued guidance saying preferential hiring is okay as long as you've documented the imbalance and you come up with a reasonable and temporary plan to fix it. But now the agency wants that rule gone. It's currently under review by the White House. Agency Chair Andrea Lucas has argued, quote, the way to stop discriminating based on race is to stop discriminating based on race. Andrea Hsu, NPR News.
3: AAA says the nationwide average price for a gallon of gasoline Friday dropped 3 cents to $4.39. Diesel is now going to $5.52. The White House insists gasoline and diesel prices will come down. This is NPR.
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0: This is Science Friday. I'm Flora Lichtman. Later in the hour, a look at the possible unintended benefits of vaccines beyond just protecting you from the flu or shingles and the 100 trillion insects buzzing above our heads. But first, there are a lot of drivers of extinction: habitat destruction, pollution, climate change, invasive species. But a consequence of almost all these giant problems is the spread of disease. Right under our noses, many plant and animal species are facing their own little pandemics. Is there something chemists could do to help? My next guest thinks so. Dr. Tim Cernak is a chemist at the University of Michigan. He's been developing drugs for people for 20 years, but more recently, his patient roster has started to include sea turtles and frogs and giant reptiles. We'll hear why he's making drugs for wildlife and why he thinks more chemists should get in on this. Tim, welcome to Science Friday.
12: Thanks, Laura.
0: It sounds like you're a man on a mission. Can you sum up the mission?
12: Yeah, can we use chemistry to improve ecosystem health? I've had the luxury, I guess, of working in human health for so long, and the science is so much fun, right? You're looking at atoms and bonds, and you're like buried inside the active site of a protein, imagining a chemical.
0: Spoken like a true chemist.
12: That's a chemist's idea of fun. I it was important to me to get quickly to atoms and bonds in this podcast because for all my chemists out there, we just love to draw chemical structures, right? I could be at the chalkboard drawing hexagons all day long. I love it. But, you know, just looking around at ecosystems and seeing what's going on in the planet right now, it was hard to just continually look away. And then as soon as you start to learn about wildlife diseases and that the patient populations in some instances are like the last glimmer of their species, like, There are animals that there are just a couple hundred of left on this planet, and what's driving their extinction is disease. Tasmanian devils are about to go out because of cancer. It's crazy, you know. I mean, Tasmanian devil, remember from like Looney Tunes, the guy's like spinning around, and that species is like on the brink of extinction right now because of cancer. It's crazy. So it just seems.
0: And
12: like...
0: And you were like, I can do something about this.
12: I hope so. In large part, these diseases are ones that we understand really well, cancer, for example, or infectious diseases. And, you know, there are some cancers that we can make medicines for quite quickly today. I mean, COVID hit, right? And 18 months later, we had a drug. So I think that these technologies that have been bubbling up for drug discovery, of course, AI, you know, has accelerated things, got me thinking like, well, what if there was disease in a turtle or a tree or a butterfly? Like, could we do anything about that situation? Could we prevent the extinction of this creature?
0: So I want to talk about where you think you could have the biggest impact Do you have a white whale of wildlife diseases?
12: So the one that we spend a lot of attention on is chytrid. This is a fungal disease that's driving the extinction of frogs across the globe. It's a global event. It's been described by many as the biggest pandemic on our planet. It's not known to impact mammals in any way. So you hear less about it, right? But you can kill this fungus with some of our broad spectrum antifungal agents. The problem that I have is that the dosing window is really narrow for those broad spectrum agents, and so there's plenty of studies that show that frogs have been overdosed to death with this old school antifungal. The other challenge is that it's an immunosuppressant, and so you treat the frogs, but then there's a hypothesis that when they get back out into the wild after having been treated with this drug, they are more susceptible to the disease. So, as someone with a background in pharmacy, I'm like, well, could we find a different option here that doesn't have these design flaws, because it was never designed for frogs, right? Could we put something together that really had frogs in mind as the patient in the beginning, and maybe come up with a better option for them that's less toxic and easier to apply? And so, and then in terms of how do you apply it? So the way that this happens typically in local environments, the frogs will be collected, put in a bath outside of the pond, and then re-released into the pond. Or oftentimes a zoo will have a conservation mission where they are involved in captive breeding of some of the most endangered frogs on the planet. And then they're engaged in reintroducing them to their native environments where they haven't been seen in a long time. And then oftentimes they're trying to manage this fungal disease while they're doing that work.
0: I heard about your patient, Pebbles. Tell me more.
12: Oh, Pebbles. Yeah, Pebbles is like a mascot for our lab. She's incredible. So she's a Gila monster. She's housed at the Creature Conservancy, which is a wildlife rescue center here in Ann Arbor, Michigan. And, the saliva of the Gila monster is where we got these modern weight loss drugs.
0: The GLP-1s.
12: Yeah, the GLP-1s, right? So the first GLP, now we're on generation 4 of these medicines that's coming out. But gen 1 was straight up Gila monster spit or a single peptide that comes from Gila monster spit. So crazy, right? That here's this creature.
0: Spit in a tube and... Yeah, a medicine comes out. Yeah,
12: and treat diabetes, right? I mean, initially diabetes, and then we learned about the weight loss aspect of it. I mean, you could have predicted this. Maybe Gila monsters hardly eat; like they can survive by eating 4 meals a year. So if you had have known that, you could be like, oh, I bet we could make a weight loss drug off of their spit. But it turns out there's a type of scientist that just goes out into the wild and decided that they would screen Gila monster spit against diabetes. Like, wow, this works really, really well. So Pebbles, back to Pebbles, the Gila monster, is a local Gila monster here in Ann Arbor that was infected with a parasite and was slated for euthanasia. The zoo has a lot of endangered reptiles, and this parasite that Pebbles the Gila monster had is infectious. And so, it kind of was putting their whole collection of endangered reptiles at risk. And so they're like, there's no treatment for this disease. You can't even kill this parasite with bleach. The only known way to kill the parasite before we got engaged was boiling it in water, which is not a good medicine. And we hopped in and we used our drug hunting hats and found we found a treatment for Pebbles, and we worked with the Creature Conservancy. They formulated it up. We were really nervous. Remember I said that Gila monsters hardly eat anything? The planned dose was 7 doses of a pill called peromomycin over 14 days. We're like, how are we going to get her to eat over 14 days. I mean, they tried the first 2 doses in little pinky mice. So, and then she didn't like the mice, but then they formulated it in baby quail.
0: Wow.
12: I'm sorry, listeners. Yeah. But anyways,
0: did Pebbles survive? Did you cure her?
12: Pebbles has been in full remission for a year now. She regained all the weight she lost and has really beautiful colors now. And yeah, she's good.
0: Besides Pebbles, can you give me one more example of wildlife where you have intervened?
12: Sure. So, I mean, avian flu is a major area of research for us. We're identifying those mutant strains of avian flu that are wiping out wildlife populations and trying to design drugs specifically tailored to that situation. Sea turtles are an area of much excitement for us. We are screening cancer drugs and even attempting to develop new ones that would be specifically designed for sea turtles. Because, you know, this is a major disease driving sea turtle stranding in the U.S. right now. They get tumors all over their body and they just can no longer, they get so many of them that they can't swim. It tends to go over their mouth and eyes. It's a really gross disease.
0: How do you give a sea turtle a cancer drug?
12: Well, sea turtles are one of the iconic species that have sea turtle hospitals. Mm. And so we partner with those bodies that have, you know, pretty nice equipment for treating sea turtles. But sea turtles don't have much of a blood-brain barrier. So for so much of my career, I've been like, how could I get a molecule across the blood-brain barrier?
0: Right.
12: How could I get a molecule across the blood-brain barrier? You enter sea turtles and it's like, oh, we got to worry about brain toxicity.
0: Right. I mean, that brings up what must be a big challenge of this work, that animals have different physiology than we do.
12: Yes, it definitely is. Yes, it is. But I love the way that it flexes our thinking. Like the cancer that we're looking at in sea turtles, we've noticed a couple pathways that are upregulated in it that are prevalent in human cancers, but no one's really looked at them. And so, yeah, absolutely. I mean, the biology is alien in some ways. Like I talked about, sea turtles don't have a blood-brain barrier, but it still is the principles that we learn from this research directly apply to human medicine.
0: Yeah, and I guess, you know, the pharmaceutical industry, as you say, with Gila monsters, has gotten a lot out of animals.
12: there's definitely a giving back component here, right? I mean, also, like, you know, some of the poisonous frogs that we've been looking at are the progenitors of our latest pain medicines that, you know, there's a new non-opioid pain medicine that's just come out that we really couldn't understand how that new medicine would have worked without had some understanding of the poisons that were coming from frogs. I mean, it's just so clear the natural world has given us so many of our medicines. How could we look away from nature when she's, you know, not feeling so well today?
0: Dr. Tim Cernak is an associate professor of medicinal chemistry at the University of Michigan. Tim, thank you so much for joining me.
12: It's been my great pleasure, Flora. Thank you.
0: Before we go to our next story, I have a favor to ask. We're working on a segment about the chemistry of alcohol and what it does to the body. And we want to hear from you. What questions do you have about alcohol? And please tell us the personal story that led you there, because there's always a personal story. 877-4SciFry is our number, 877-4SciFry. Coming up after the break, a look at how vaccines may boost health in unexpected ways. For instance, we'll dig into new research that looks at how the shingles vaccine may lower your risk of developing dementia. Don't go away. This is Science Friday from WNYC Studios.
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0: This is Science Friday. I'm Flora Lichtman. The benefits of getting a vaccine seem relatively straightforward. Like, you get the shingles vaccine, it protects you from shingles. But there may be more to the story. For example, researchers have found a surprising link between getting the shingles vaccine and a lower risk of developing dementia. And that's not the only vaccine that seems to boost health in unexpected ways. So, what's going on here? Here to get into the details are my guests. Dr. Pascal Geldsetzer is an epidemiologist at Stanford University who's studying the association between the shingles vaccine and lower rates of dementia. And Dr. Helen Chu is a physician and epidemiologist at the University of Washington who studies flu, RSV, and COVID-19. Helen, Pascal, welcome to Science Friday.
16: Thank you so much for having me.
17: Yeah, thanks for having us.
0: Thanks for being here. Helen, start by orienting us. Give me some examples of some of the unintended benefits of vaccines, you know, beyond preventing the specific disease they were designed for.
17: We think of vaccines as preventing the disease that we're vaccinating against, flu or RSV or COVID. But oftentimes these vaccines can have other effects like preventing heart attacks or strokes. There are a couple of reasons why we think this happens. The first is perhaps we are not measuring the infections when they occur. So it very well may be that somebody comes in with a heart attack and the trigger for that heart attack was a flu infection, but we never captured that flu infection. And so when we look at this on a population level in studies, what we can see is that flu vaccines actually prevent heart attacks.
0: Can I just dig in here for a second? So the idea is that flu could actually trigger a heart attack or a heart health problem. And so if you're preventing the flu, you're preventing this downstream effect of having that infection.
17: That's correct. It could be preventing that. And it's possible that the flu infection is triggering inflammation in your blood vessels. And that inflammation is what's causing the heart attack or the stroke. We think that's what's happening, and we're not able to measure that in the way we normally do these studies.
0: Okay, so that's one potential reason you see these downstream effects. Is there another?
17: I think the main point is that either we're not measuring it, or these things are happening well after the infection is being diagnosed. And so it could be that you could have a heart attack at the time of your hospitalization for flu, but we never captured that flu infection. The other way that it could happen is that that heart attack or stroke happened a few weeks to months later, and we're not capturing it because it wasn't at the time of the immediate infection, but that infection triggered this cascade of inflammation that later on led to all of these other adverse events like strokes or heart attacks.
0: Gotcha. Okay. I want to dig into a case study for a couple minutes, and then we'll zoom back out. But Pascal, let's talk about this relationship between the shingles vaccine and dementia. You looked into this. Why did you start investigating this in the first place?
16: Well, I think the shingles vaccination program, as it was rolled out in several countries, provides this really unique opportunity in observational data to get at cause and effect rather than just correlation, right? We usually always have this fundamental problem in cohort studies, in electronic health record data, medical claims data, that we have to compare people who are very different. You know, people who go get vaccinated versus those who don't, people who are prescribed a certain medication versus those who don't. And we know that different health behaviors, preventive motivations that drive these decisions. And we just have very, I mean, it's very hard to measure these concepts in the first place. And the measures that we have of these things in electronic health record data are even poorer. And so we try to adjust for these differences in our statistical analyses, but we never know whether we get there. And so we're always left with the question, is this correlation or actual causation?
0: So that's the problem with, so what I'm hearing is like, that's the big problem with these studies about vaccines boosting health outside of what they're supposed to do, right? Is like the data's messy and it's not clear if it's just a correlation because people who get vaccines tend to be healthier generally.
16: Correct. Yes.
0: Right?
16: Yeah. Yeah. Absolutely. And then they have a lower risk of dementia in the future, regardless of whether they get the vaccine or not. Right. But in the way the shingles vaccine was rolled out in a number of countries, we've got all of a sudden very different comparison groups. In fact, comparison groups that are very similar to what we would have in a clinical trial, which is the gold standard, right, to get at cause and effect. So they said in a number of countries, so for example, in the UK, if you had your 80th birthday just prior to the start date of the shingles vaccination program, you were ineligible and you remained ineligible for life. Well, if you had it just after, you were eligible. And so now we can compare in our data people whose only difference is a week or so in age, but they have this massive difference in ever getting the vaccine because of this eligibility rule at a pretty arbitrary date of birth eligibility cutoff. And now you've got comparison groups, just like in a clinical trial where we know that all that's different about the control group and the intervention group is whether the coin landed on heads or tails. Here, all that's different about the intervention and the control group is whether you happen to be born just a few days earlier or a few days later, essentially by random chance. So this is what makes this evidence that we're able to generate for shingles vaccination and its health outcomes so much more powerful and so unique. Such a unique opportunity in observational data to get a cause and effect is really rare. And that's why I'm so excited about this shingles vaccination program and research and, you know, especially these large effects that we keep seeing for dementia.
0: Yeah, so what did you find?
16: Yeah, so we see these large protective effects for new diagnoses of dementia in the future. And we keep seeing this in all these different settings that have rolled out the shingles vaccine using these date of birth cutoffs. So it's not a fluke finding. It's something that repeats in data set after data set. And they're large protective effects, which, would be...
0: How large?
16: So our best guess is a 20% reduction in new dementia diagnoses over 7 years. So that is large, especially given that it's such a simple, inexpensive, readily available, one-off intervention, right? It's not even a medication that you have to take every day, let alone a lifestyle regimen that you have to adhere to over decades. And it's safe and prevents shingles as well, which is nice. And so you've got these a readily scalable intervention with large protective effects. So that would be a big, big deal for population health.
0: Absolutely. Helen, what do you make of these findings?
17: I mean, I think this is all very interesting and really exciting to see this in these, they're called ecologic studies, where you look at the before and after and compare these groups. I think that we do need to see some more data to help us understand whether or not these results hold. There are studies that are starting in Denmark. These are larger clinical trials that will evaluate the effect of shingles vaccine on prevention of dementia. And I think those will help answer the question. It is biologically plausible. The idea that...
0: Wait, say more about that, Helen. Yeah.
17: So we know that these viruses are inflammatory. What they do is they have a predilection for blood vessels and they cause inflammation. And we know a lot of dementia is what's called vascular dementia. So dementia that results from potentially inflammation of the blood vessels that go to your brain. And so the idea that you could have a vaccine that prevents inflammation in your vessels that then goes on to prevent heart attacks, strokes, dementia, other long-term outcomes. That is certainly something that could be true. But I think these are early studies, and there have been a lot of them, but I think it would be nice to see this in a clinical trial setting to prove that this is the case. But I agree, this is very exciting.
0: Pascal, I suspect you agree.
16: I agree that a clinical trial would be ideal to, you know, conclusively test this link. I do think there's another important potential mechanism here as well, which is that we increasingly realizing that vaccines appear to have broader effects on the immune system beyond the specific antibody response that they've been designed to elicit, and that this may not just provide protection against some other pathogens, but also potentially against some chronic diseases. And we know that these effects vary strongly by vaccine type and often particularly strong for live attenuated vaccines. So in our natural experiments, using these date of birth cutoffs, we have always been studying the live attenuated shingles vaccine. And so I think it's really important that a clinical trial is done on this vaccine. That's a vaccine we've got the strongest evidence for. It's an off-patent vaccine. Essentially, it's a little commercial interest. So that's sort of my dream at the moment. I'm trying to generate funds from philanthropy, private foundations to run a clinical trial of this vaccine for dementia effects.
0: If you're listening, people with money.
16: Yes.
0: I want to spend another minute on shingles. Pascal, is there something about the shingles virus that would link it to dementia in particular?
16: Yeah, so I think there's a particularly high level of biological plausibility for the virus that causes shingles later in life, which is the chickenpox virus, because it is what's called a neurotropic virus, so it preferentially targets your nervous system. We also know that these reactivations of the virus, as it remains hibernated in your nervous system for life, it's in this constant interplay with the immune system, causes these reactivations, and they cause some sort of inflammatory process in the nervous system, including effects on blood vessels that Helen has mentioned. So that these inflammatory processes, well, essentially we know chronic inflammation is sort of a bad thing for many chronic diseases, right? And so it's not far-fetched to think that this may have consequences for dementia disease development.
0: Mm. You mentioned this briefly, but Helen, does it matter if what type of vaccine, if it's mRNA or attenuated live virus, does that change the type of benefits we see?
17: I think there are many ways to think about that. There's the live attenuated vaccines have this ability to protect beyond the pathogen. So we see that with measles vaccine. We see that with BCG, which is a vaccine that babies get at birth to prevent against severe tuberculosis disease in certain countries. We know that these types of live vaccines seem to have a broadly protective effect.
0: What does that mean? What do you mean a broadly protective effect?
17: So the way that we think of these live vaccines as working, the tuberculosis vaccine and the MMR vaccine, the measles vaccine, is that they seem to be broadly protective by triggering something called an innate immune response, which is where your body mounts a more nonspecific protective response that protects you from diseases beyond just measles or tuberculosis. So babies who get BCG vaccine at birth seem to have protection against other things, not just against tuberculosis. We think that measles infection depletes your immune system. And the way that it depletes it is that it wipes out all your B cells, the cells that make your antibodies, and prevents you from being able to respond to new infections that you get after your measles infection. So measles infection makes you sick, not just from measles, but from other things. And so measles vaccine, therefore, protects you against all of these other things as well.
0: That's fascinating.
17: So that's one way where a live vaccine may be more broadly protective than a killed vaccine. or an mRNA vaccine. But we also know that the infections themselves, the infections that you're preventing with either your live vaccine or your mRNA vaccine or any other type of vaccine, those infections themselves are also inflammatory. And so when you protect against that infection, irrespective of which type of vaccine you get, you are preventing the downstream chronic inflammation and these other diseases that are developing.
0: I mean, Helen, we've been talking about viruses that can have a long tail or, you know, be reactivated in the body. Do we know anything more about COVID vaccines and their protection against long COVID?
17: Yeah, there's a lot of good data now showing that COVID vaccines are protective against long COVID. And I think that's really an important message for people to understand, is that you may not be at risk for severe disease due to COVID, either because you're younger and you don't have chronic conditions, or because you've now received a vaccine multiple times or have had vaccines plus infections. But people are still at risk for developing pretty debilitating symptoms of long COVID. And there have now been multiple studies that have shown that being up to date on your COVID vaccine is protective against development of long COVID.
0: Mm. I mean, does this research into vaccines change our understanding of heart disease or dementia, or broaden our understanding of those conditions?
17: I mean, I'm an infectious disease doctor, so I think infections cause a lot of things. And I think we're starting to be proved right. And that getting vaccines that prevent these infections really are protective, not just for that infection, but also may have all of these other downstream effects that we're really only beginning to understand now.
16: Yeah, I totally agree. And I think, you know, it's both the role of pathogens, of infections in chronic diseases, but potentially also the role of the immune system and immune aging and sort of trying to counteract immune aging later in life through vaccination. You know, if we understand these mechanisms better, I think it could lead to so many insights, so many new tools in the future for prevention and treatment. I think it's a really important area of research.
0: Thank you both for taking the time to talk to us today.
16: Thank you.
17: Yeah, thanks for having us.
0: Dr. Pascal Geldsetzer is an assistant professor of medicine, epidemiology, and population health at Stanford University. Dr. Helen Chu is a professor of epidemiology, allergy, and infectious disease at the University of Washington. We have to take a quick break, and when we come back, we're going to do some cloud gazing on a planet 700 light years away.
18: As an astronomer, we typically hate clouds, but but it's actually great to study them and actually learn about, you know, what nature provides.
0: Stay with us.

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0: This is Science Friday. I'm Flora Lichtman. It seems like every week a new exoplanet drops. NASA counts 6,000 official alien worlds, with around 8,000 more suspected. They're stuck on the wait list till more research can be done to confirm them. One way to spot an exoplanet is to use a telescope to carefully look at the light of a star, watching for a tiny periodic dip in brightness as a planet crosses in front of it. But now researchers say that using this transit method, they detected not just a planet, but its clouds. And the clouds on this one gas giant, some 700 light years away, are super weird. They're made of rock. Here to tell us more is Dr. David Singh. He's a Bloomberg Distinguished Professor of Earth and Planetary Sciences at Johns Hopkins. Hey, David.
9: Hello. Thank you for having me.
0: Thanks for being here. Tell us about this planet that you've been looking at and what the weather's like.
9: Well, this is a planet, what we call a hot Jupiter. It's a gas giant, much like Jupiter, but it's orbiting very close to its host star. And as a result, it's heated up to very high temperatures, up to 1500 degrees Kelvin. And at those temperatures, what we normally experience as, say, rocks actually can form clouds in the atmosphere.
0: Like they're being boiled off the surface?
9: Well, this is a gas giant, so there's no surface, but indeed, if you get hotter than about 1500, these rocks are actually in vaporous form. And as it gets colder, they can condense into solid, small particles.
0: Yeah, how should I be imagining these clouds? Are they puffy like our clouds, or are they filled with little granules?
9: Well, I mean, you can sort of think of them as little granules, but more like micron-sized tiny sand particles, like, say, quartz here on Earth. So, you know, we don't really know how puffy and so forth they are, but just imagining sort of a big puffy cloud made of little quartz crystals is a good way to think about them.
0: I mean, does that mean the atmosphere is doing something special to keep them aloft?
9: Yes, actually, it's a big surprise on this planet. What we find is the clouds are at very high altitudes, so well above their stratosphere up into even the mesosphere and actually large particles. So it was actually a big surprise to see them up there. Everyone expected, you know, something that big and heavy just to fall out. And so normally we would see the clouds at a much lower level. And so the planet must have actually very vigorous mixing, turbulent mixing to keep those sand clouds that high in the atmosphere. It's really surprising.
0: What would they, you know, if I could bubble up below them, I guess, what would they look like in the sky? Is it like a haze or a fog, or are they, you know, like a cumulus cloud here on Earth?
9: It would look like a very actually thick, dense cloud. So on this particular planet, the clouds are actually even confined to the morning side of the planet. So the morning side is completely cloudy, and the evening side is actually completely clear. It's much hotter, and those clouds can't form. And so I kind of imagine it sort of like you're in San Francisco, and in the morning, it's all cloudy, and you can't see anything. And then by the afternoon, they've all boiled off, and you can see the clear sky.
0: They burn off, as we say. How do you get enough resolution to be able to see the clouds? I mean, that seems amazing.
9: Yeah, well, we've been studying exoplanets through the transit technique for nearly 25 years, and we've been mainly using the Hubble Space Telescope during that time. But now we have the powerful JWST telescope, and that's given us actually two important advances to be able to make this measurement. The one is Hubble is in low Earth orbit. It's orbiting around the Earth about every 90 minutes. And so it spends half of its time on the day side of our planet and half of it on the night side. Well, when we look at these transit events of these exoplanets, you know, we're looking at it over the course of several hours. But that means the Hubble is actually spending half of its time on the wrong side of our planet. And so actually, you can't even observe the full transit event continuously, which is kind of prevents this measurement from being made. But JWST is out beyond the Earth and the Moon, and it can stare continuously for hours or even days. So that's one key aspect of JWST that's important. And the other is that the telescope, JWST, is just so much bigger. It has seven times the light collecting ability. So that means what took Hubble more than an hour to make a measurement, now JWST can do in, say, 10 minutes. And actually, that sort of 10-minute time frame is really important, because in order to separate out the spectrum of an exoplanet from the morning to the evening side, you have to wait for this little 10-minute window where only part of the planet is covering the star. But that event doesn't last very long, about 10 minutes. And so JWST is big enough to be able to take a spectrum of a planet during that short window.
0: Do these clouds provide clues into other big questions, like what the planet is made of or what the atmosphere is made of?
9: Absolutely. So there's kind of two key questions we can start to unravel, because we've been looking at these planets for quite some time, and we've seen molecules and their atmospheres and the clouds together. But now we can separate these out quite cleanly. And we can look, for instance, at the clear atmosphere and what its chemical composition is. And these gas giants are basically like fossilized records for when the planet formed. So we want to use these as basically records to figure out how these planets formed and evolved. And many of these types of planets we do not have in our own solar system, like hot Jupiters or sub-Neptunes. And some of these types of planets are actually the most common found throughout the galaxy, yet we don't really have a good idea how they form or evolved. And so by measuring the chemical composition cleanly with this technique, we can start to unravel that mystery. And there's another important aspect, was actually just studying these clouds themselves. So the clouds and modeling them are the biggest uncertainty we have in studying and modeling atmospheres, and that includes our own Earth's atmosphere. And, you know, with these exoplanets, we're actually using the same models that are used to measure the weather and predict the weather on Earth. So it actually turns out that we don't know the physics of cloud formation and how it interacts that well. So by measuring how clouds are formed and the dynamics in these different extreme environments, we can actually improve the physics of our overall models.
0: That's wild. So alien clouds could help us understand our own clouds better.
9: Yeah, absolutely.
0: Are clouds common on exoplanets? Is this a feature every planet has?
9: For most planets, indeed, we seem to, it's very common for all exoplanets that we almost see. There's a few out there that are just so hot that are, they're mostly cloud-free, but those are kind of a tip of the iceberg, extreme planets. But more

0: Support comes from the Native American Arts Center at Idyllwild Arts, presenting Native American Arts Festival Week, June 15 through 19, a no-cost celebration of Indigenous art, performance, film, and speakers. 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
1: Chances are, somewhere in that column of air above you, there are at least four insects sharing that one square meter of the planet with you. That's one of the findings from a group of researchers who used weather radar across the U.S. to map out airborne insects over a 10-year period. Dr. Elske Thielens is an ecologist with the Swiss Federal Institute for Forest, Snow, and Landscape Research, and one of the researchers on that project. Hey, Elske.
2: Hey, thanks for having me.
1: Okay, so to be precise, you found 4.3 aerial insects per 3-foot-ish square on average. That's a lot. That's got to add up very quickly.
2: That's right. It is quite a lot, and it adds up to 100 trillion if you sort of extrapolate across the entire surface of the contiguous United States.
1: 100 trillion insects above us.
2: 100 trillion insects on a warm, nice summer day. You know, those days when you yourself see an insect out because it's nice and it's good conditions, 100 trillion insects above the U.S.
1: And we're just talking about airborne insects. So we're not talking about like the centipede crawling underneath my shoe right now.
2: That's correct. Radar are great for seeing what's up in the sky. And so we're not even really talking about what is at your eye level. We're talking about what is much higher when you look up into the blue of the sky. It looks like maybe there's nothing there, but actually there's 100 trillion insects up there.
1: You know, we've seen weather radar used for tracking bird migrations, but I was really surprised that it could see the resolution of insects.
2: Yeah, that's right. It's a tool that folks have been developing for tracking birds. That's the first place that people went when they realized, actually, we see a lot of biology on these weather radars. And as a meteorologist, you say, oh, that's not what we're interested in. Let's throw that out. And as biologists, we said, oh, what if we throw out all of the meteorology and we throw out all of the weather, and instead we take this part that the meteorologists are not so interested in, the biology. And it makes sort of sense that you would be able to see insects when there's more of them in the air, because raindrops themselves are not particularly big, right? But when you get a cloud of raindrops, suddenly we start to see that on radar. And so in the same way that you can use a weather forecast and look at the radar to see when rain is going to come into your local area, you can see on the weather radar when there are lots of insects in the sky.
1: I mean, are there some insects that are too small to see, like a gnat or no-see-um, for example?
2: Not so much too small, but maybe too few, right? And part of that is sort of the radars are very sensitive, but there's a lot of noise on the signal. And so there has to be sort of sufficient signal, sufficient density of insects for our methods to be able to differentiate and say, okay, this is real insects.
1: Can you tell which species of insects you're looking at?
2: No, not at all. The radar totally doesn't know and doesn't care. And that's an interesting thing about this tool. It's really good for quantifying abundances and looking at a standardized way of measuring how many insects are out there. It's the same across all these different radars, across different regions, across the entire United States. But if you wanted to know more about what's happening specifically with this population or that, then you need to combine it with sort of local surveys or citizen science or other types of tools that we have.
1: You looked at a 10-year period from 2011 to 2021. Did you see any big trends?
2: Yeah, interestingly, we sort of expected, everyone's been really worried about insect declines. Obviously, there's a lot of studies demonstrating that insect biodiversity is going down, and many species insect abundances have been declining over the past 10-something years. And so we sort of expected to find widespread declines, and instead we found that at the continental scale, insect abundances are pretty stable. There's areas where they're declining and there's areas where they're increasing, and it sort of offsets each other, that over the 10-year period, we don't see a strong trend.
1: Although we don't know which insects, right? So we could be sort of compensating for the loss of some insects with the gain in other insects.
2: That's exactly right. You've got winners and losers, probably. Some species doing really well, and the species that we know sort of don't handle anthropogenic change so well maybe are declining. And so there's a balancing act happening of...

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1: But then they started working for politics.
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7: I'm Windsor Johnston with these headlines. The White House says negotiators appear to be moving closer to an agreement aimed at ending the war with Iran. President Trump spent the afternoon on Friday meeting with advisors. The framework is expected to extend a ceasefire and launch broader talks on Tehran's nuclear program. Trump is blasting a federal judge's order requiring his name to be removed from the Kennedy Center in Washington, D.C. Trump criticized the ruling and says he has no interest in moving forward with plans for the facility unless he's given full authority to do so. AAA says the national average price of gasoline dropped to $4.35 a gallon, down 17 cents from last week. Diesel also fell slightly. I'm Windsor Johnston, NPR News in Washington.

0: And this is Weekend Edition from NPR News. I'm Scott Simon.
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4: Carbon dioxide makes up a tiny fraction of the Earth's atmosphere, but small fluctuations in that amount can have a massive impact on the planet. So what is it about CO2 that makes it so influential? This is Climate Watch from the BBC.
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8: More hurricanes likely.
5: More intense floods.
9: Dramatically worse than previously predicted.
10: Why can't we just stop emitting carbon altogether?
11: A climate crisis that we must not ignore.
4: I'm Caroline Steele. Carbon dioxide, or CO2, is a greenhouse gas. It traps heat from the sun in the atmosphere, leading to the warming of our planet. The Atlantic's Peter Brannan and the BBC's Greya Jackson and Esme Stallard are here to explain why.
12: Energy is transferred in the form of waves, and it's how we get the sun's energy. It comes in as infrared. Now, we can get tightly packed or more spread out waves. So, for example, microwaves have a different length to, say, X-rays, and infrared's the same. Now, what CO2 does is it interacts with the infrared wave. And because it has three atoms, it's able to sort of twist and manipulate and rotate and interact with that infrared. And it absorbs it, and then it radiates it back out to our planet, effectively trapping the heat in. Now, the reason I mention the different lengths of those waves is because there are some compounds, so, for example, oxygen, which only has two atoms, which doesn't interact with infrared. Effectively, it just passes straight through, but it prefers waves that are much more tightly packed. And so oxygen doesn't interact with it at all. Now, there are other parts of our atmosphere, for example, water vapor, which does interact with infrared in the same way that CO2 does, well, as in it's able to interact with it. But the difference with water vapor is that as water heats up, it evaporates, it then rises, it gets cooler, it condenses, and it rains out. So even though when it interacts with that heat, there are short-term changes, CO2 hangs around for a lot longer, so sort of over 100 years. And so that means that as we're adding more and more CO2 into the atmosphere and it's interacting with that heat from our sun, it's effectively like adding more and more layers onto yourself, so like adding an extra vest every time we're kind of pumping CO2 in there.
13: And Peter, you alluded to the fact that CO2 fluctuates naturally with things like volcanoes, but how else does it fluctuate in our system naturally?
14: We've talked about the sources of CO2 so far, which is when we're not around putting it out into the air through smokestacks and tailpipes, it comes out of volcanoes, but there's also all sorts of natural sinks for it as well. So we mentioned earlier that plants take it up and basically are the foundation of the entire biosphere and the rest of life on Earth, that sort of carbon moves through until it's exhaled as CO2 again. And then there are really long-term geological sinks for CO2. So while it comes out of the Earth's crust, it also eventually goes back into it. There's this really long time scale sink for carbon, which is that when CO2 reacts with rainwater, it makes it more acidic. And when that more acidic rain reacts with these things called silicate rocks, so things like granites and basalts, they're chemically transformed, and the products of that reaction eventually get washed out into the rivers, then into the ocean. And ultimately, you know, things like oysters and coral reefs and kinds of plankton that build their shells out of calcium carbonate will precipitate that and fall to the bottom of the ocean and eventually become limestone. So on the really long term timescale, like in hundreds of thousands of years, all the CO2 we're putting into the air right now will eventually leave the system as limestone or things that ultimately might become coal, oil, or natural gas. It's just that those processes take so long and are kind of just irrelevant to the scale that we're putting it out now. We're just overwhelming the system by putting it in much faster than these sort of natural sinks can accommodate it.
4: Peter Brannan. And that was Climate Watch from the BBC.
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6: I'm Windsor Johnston with these headlines. Defense Secretary Pete Hegseth is assuring Pacific allies that Washington remains committed to the region. Speaking at a defense conference in Singapore, Hegseth said the region has profound implications for U.S. security and prosperity. President Trump has yet to make a final determination on an agreement aimed at ending the war in Iran. The president met with his top security advisors at the White House on Friday, trying to resolve the key differences that remain between the two sides. Blue Origin is warning residents in Florida not to touch any debris following the explosion of one of its rockets during an engine test this week. The company says the debris from the New Glenn rocket could be hazardous. I'm Windsor Johnston, NPR News in Washington.
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0: This is Weekend Edition from NPR News. I'm Scott Simon. The biggest hit on Broadway today may be a show that is 77 years old. The latest production of Arthur Miller's Death of a Salesman has received 9 Tony nominations, including for Nathan Lane for Best Leading Actor is Willie Loman, the salesman who is way out there in the blue riding on a smile and a shoeshine. And as his wife, Linda Loman, nominated for Best Feature Actress, is Laurie Metcalf.
8: And if only Biff would take this house and raise a family. Goodbye, I'm late.
16: Oh, no, wait. Oh, I forgot. No, you're supposed to meet him for dinner.
8: Me?
16: At Frank's Chop House on 48th near 6th Avenue.
8: Is that so? How about you?
16: No, it's just the three of you. They want to blow you to a big meal.
8: Don't say. Who thought of that?
16: Biff.
0: And Laurie Metcalf, the Tony and Emmy-winning actress, joins us in our studios in New York. Thank you so much for being with us.
17: Of course. My pleasure.
0: Is it intimidating to do a play so many people know and so many great actors and actresses have done before?
17: Yes. What helps me is that I have not seen it performed on stage before, on purpose.
0: On purpose because?
17: Yeah. Well, it's a bucket list role. And I didn't want to have somebody else's performance in mind. So anybody that I had seen at whatever age that I was would have stuck in my mind, I'm sure. But yes, everybody, you know, if they're not that hooked into the play itself, they've probably read it in high school. So I keep forgetting 77 years ago how shocking parts of this play would have been to those audiences.
0: Linda loves Willie unreservedly. She is his most ardent defender.
17: Yes.
0: Does he deserve that?
17: Well, she defends him to a fault, clearly. She is very protective of him in the state that he's in and tries to hide it from the boys as long as she can. I try to go in making her not just the protector or the enabler of lies that go on in the house, but also as a 50-50 partner with Willie. Mm-hmm. She has truly all the receipts, and she's keeping everything running. But there's a little moment that when we share that we have the mortgage paid off, you know, they basically shake hands on it.
0: Linda, you speak what is, I think, about the most oft-quoted line of the play. And one of the most quoted lines in American theater, attention must be paid.
16: I don't say he's a great man. Willie Loman never made a lot of money. His name was never in the paper. And he isn't the finest character that ever lived. But he's a human being and a terrible thing is happening to him. So attention must be paid. He's not to be allowed to fall into his grave like an old dog. Attention must finally be paid.
0: Is it intimidating to know that that's your line?
17: Yes. Yes, every night I know it's coming up and it's going to be out of my mouth in about 3 seconds, and there it is, and it went by, and now we're past. Attention must be paid. If you had asked me what I would have predicted would be one of the famous line, it would not have been that. Mm. But I don't try to do something different with it just to be different.
0: Mm-hmm.
17: I try to use it in the same way as the lines leading up to it and the lines leading out of it, as a part of the bigger idea, even though I know people, as soon as they hear it, perk up and say, oh, that's that line.
0: It's irresistible to note that you and Nathan Lane are probably best noted for comedy.
17: Yeah.
0: Do you ever look at each other and say, boy, when this is over, I want to make people laugh?
17: I do want to do. I do want a comedy and to do a comedy again, and I'd love to do it with him. We have a couple of moments that there are some laughs sprinkled throughout this. There are, but it's not like really fun. You know, we don't get to tear it up together.
0: You grew up in Edwardsville, Illinois.
17: Uh-huh.
0: I've read you initially majored in German at Illinois State University. How did you get to the theater?
17: Well, I saw that if I didn't want to be a translator, that was pretty much a dead end for me. But there was something about translating that I was attracted to, and just language itself.
0: Mm-hmm.
17: I met up with the other students that started Steppenwolf 50 years ago now.
0: This is John Malkovich, Jeff Perry, Gary Sinise,
17: Terry Kinney. So that is the only reason I ended up majoring in theater, was because I was able to graduate a semester early and then run back and be with them up in Highland Park, where we were, you know, starting to...
0: Suburb of Chicago, where you started Steppenwolf Theater.
17: Starting to act out of a little 88-seat church basement. Now, I also dabbled in anthropology a little bit.
0: Mm-hmm.
17: So, in hindsight, I do like to think that acting brought both those things together in a way, language and then the study of behavior, and I became my own chimp. To study.
0: Oh, all right. I have to ask, John Malkovich, I mean, Gary Sinise, we ran through all the... What was in the water there in Normal, Illinois?
17: Boy, if we knew. It's one of those lightning in a bottle times. I think we all shared a sense of humor. That's definitely sure. We did share a work ethic. We all wanted to either make each other laugh or cry. We were having a lot of fun. It was a bit of a Peyton Place. Everybody was seeing everybody else. So it was very combustible, but we could put everything aside and make it all about the work. The problem was finding plays that we could do that had, you know, 7 23-year-olds in there. They're few and far between.
0: Doing Death of a Salesman in 2026, what do you notice and appreciate about what Arthur Miller wrote back in 1949?
17: I just see the struggle that the family is going through economically, and a man whose job is being phased out. All the delusion that goes with someone who is brought up to never show a certain side of yourself, and that he's passing this down to his kids. The kids' Happy's takeaway at Willie's death is that he's going to show his death was not in vain, and he's going to come out number one man. And he has been taught that you get that either by cheating, lying, embellishing, however you can. And Willie also, it's that gnawing sorrow that a lot of people have now, like, where did I go wrong? What did I do wrong? I did everything right. Somebody explain it to me.
0: So can you end a performance and just be done with it that night?
17: I can.
0: Okay, because when my family and I saw the play, we couldn't.
17: What does stay with me, though, it's a tense play to be in. I've never learned how to deal with it otherwise than to basically hold my breath and clench my shoulders. This show makes me very achy, for real. And, you know, I come back refreshed on a Tuesday, and by Wednesday matinee, it's back in the body again. There's a toll it takes. It's strange, and God knows what the emotional toll is taking. But it's a hell of a story to tell.
0: Laurie Metcalf, she stars alongside Nathan Lane in the current Broadway revival of Arthur Miller's Death of a Salesman at the Winter Garden Theater. Thank you so much for being with us.
17: Thank you. Pleasure being here.
0: St. Harrison says that, for him, dating isn't easy these days.
18: People just think they have endless options. And they don't.
0: Ghosted is the name of the English musician's new EP, which he says was inspired by a situation in which somebody led him on. On this EP, St. Harrison taps into the rawness and sound of classic soul.

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6: I'm Windsor Johnston with these headlines. The White House says negotiators appear to be moving closer to an agreement aimed at ending the war with Iran. President Trump spent the afternoon on Friday meeting with advisors. The framework is expected to extend a ceasefire and launch broader talks on Tehran's nuclear program. Trump is blasting a federal judge's order requiring his name to be removed from the Kennedy Center in Washington, D.C. Trump criticized the ruling and says he has no interest in moving forward with plans for the facility unless he's given full authority to do so. AAA says the national average price of gasoline dropped to $4.35 a gallon, down 17 cents from last week. Diesel also fell slightly. I'm Windsor Johnston, NPR News in Washington.

0: And this is Weekend Edition from NPR News. I'm Scott Simon.
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7: I'm Nora Rahm with these headlines. Defense Secretary Pete Hegseth is in Singapore, where he's attending a defense conference attended by Pacific leaders, diplomats, and top security officials. He told them it's still an American priority that China is not allowed to dominate the Indo-Pacific. The search continues for two villagers trapped in a flooded cave in Laos. Five others have been rescued. They had reportedly been searching for valuable minerals in the cave that became trapped by flash flooding 10 days ago. And a federal judge has ordered that only an act of Congress can name the John F. Kennedy Center for Performing Arts after anyone else, and President Trump's name must be removed. I'm Nora Rahm, NPR News in Washington.

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1: Carbon dioxide makes up a tiny fraction of the Earth's atmosphere, but small fluctuations in that amount can have a massive impact on the planet. So what is it about CO2 that makes it so influential? This is Climate Watch from the BBC.
2: Stark warnings today.
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4: Sea levels are rising.
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2: More intense floods.
6: Dramatically worse than previously predicted.
7: Why can't we just stop emitting carbon altogether?
8: A climate crisis that we must not ignore.
1: I'm Caroline Steele. Carbon dioxide, or CO2, is a greenhouse gas. It traps heat from the sun in the atmosphere, leading to the warming of our planet. The Atlantic's Peter Brannan and the BBC's Greya Jackson and Esme Stallard are here to explain why.
9: Energy is transferred in the form of waves, and it's how we get the sun's energy. It comes in as infrared. Now, we can get tightly packed or more spread out waves. So, for example, microwaves have a different length to, say, X-rays, and infrared's the same. Now, what CO2 does is it interacts with the infrared wave. And because it has three atoms, it's able to sort of twist and manipulate and rotate and interact with that infrared. And it absorbs it, and then it radiates it back out to our planet, effectively trapping the heat in. Now, the reason I mention the different lengths of those waves is because there are some compounds, so, for example, oxygen, which only has two atoms, which doesn't interact with infrared. Effectively, it just passes straight through, but it prefers waves that are much more tightly packed. And so oxygen doesn't interact with it at all. Now, there are other parts of our atmosphere, for example, water vapour, which does interact with infrared in the same way that CO2 does, well, as in it's able to interact with it. But the difference with water vapour is that as water heats up, it evaporates, it then rises, it gets cooler, it condenses, and it rains out. So even though when it interacts with that heat, there are short-term changes, CO2 hangs around for a lot longer, so sort of over 100 years. And so that means that as we're adding more and more CO2 into the atmosphere and it's interacting with that heat from our sun, it's effectively like adding more and more layers onto yourself. So like adding an extra vest every time we're kind of pumping CO2 in there.
10: And Peter, you alluded to the fact that CO2 fluctuates naturally with things like volcanoes, but how else does it fluctuate in our system naturally?
11: We've talked about the sources of CO2 so far, which is when we're not around putting it out into the air through smokestacks and tailpipes, it comes out of volcanoes, but there's also all sorts of natural sinks for it as well. So we mentioned earlier that plants take it up and basically are the foundation of the entire biosphere and the rest of life on Earth, that sort of carbon moves through until it's exhaled as CO2 again. And then there are really long-term geological sinks for CO2. So while it comes out of the Earth's crust, it also eventually goes back into it. There's this really long time scale sink for carbon, which is that when CO2 reacts with rainwater, it makes it more acidic. And when that more acidic rain reacts with these things called silicate rocks, so things like granites and basalts, they're chemically transformed, and the products of that reaction eventually get washed out into the rivers, then into the ocean. And ultimately, you know, things like oysters and coral reefs and kinds of plankton that build their shells out of calcium carbonate will precipitate that and fall to the bottom of the ocean and eventually become limestone. So on the really long term time scale, like in hundreds of thousands of years, all the CO2 we're putting into the air right now will eventually leave the system as limestone or things that ultimately might become coal, oil, or natural gas. It's just that those processes take so long and are kind of just irrelevant to the scale that we're putting it out now. We're just overwhelming the system by putting it in much faster than these sort of natural sinks can accommodate it.
1: 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And that was Climate Watch from the BBC.
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3: I'm Nora Rahm with these headlines. A federal judge has reopened President Trump's lawsuit over a leak of his tax returns for further investigation. She has questions about the settlement that created a fund to compensate people who say they were wrongly targeted in the federal judicial system. The head of the World Health Organization is in the Democratic Republic of Congo, where hundreds of people may have died in an Ebola outbreak. And at least 22 people were killed in eastern Afghanistan today when their truck overturned. The truck was carrying refugees home from Pakistan, among thousands of Afghans returning after a Pakistani crackdown on migrants. I'm Nora Rahm, NPR News in Washington.

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1: Which I'd never even been to America, you know. The like, furthest I've gone on a flight was, like, from England to Spain, which is, like, 2 hours. It was, completely unexpected.

0: think even in 2026, some listeners are going to be struck by how openly you discuss romantic relationships with men.
1: Yeah.
0: Pride Month starts on Monday. Do you hope people will take a kind of cue or encouragement or a message from this?
1: Yeah, I mean, so funny that you ask about that, because sometimes if you say that you're gay, that can become such a overpowering thing that maybe people only focus on that part of you. But obviously, in the way I write, I just couldn't, there was no other way, really. I hope people find my music if they need it. Since my experience with Chasing Pavements and all of that story, like, I believe there's real power in, like, songs coming to you in times that you need it. I think it can change your life.
2: So you're playing victim. Made me out to be the feeling. Guess your love turned to resentment.
0: St. Harrison, his new EP out now called Ghosted. Thank you so much for being with us.
1: Thank you for having me.
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0: And this is Weekend Edition from NPR News. I'm Scott Simon.
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2: Yeah, but usually Dostoevsky is not writing Mad Magazine, and Elberg is not writing Crime and Punishment.
1: I guess not, but it seems sort of natural to me that if you like something... Why not do it?
2: Who's got the versatility like that that you admire? Who's a model for that?
1: Well, I think an early model for me would have been Stanley Kubrick. You know, his war movie, his black comedy, his horror movie, his sci-fi movie. What can I get out of this genre? You know, I'm throwing everything out that I did last time and starting new. And then David Bowie, you know, in his 70s and early 80s run, he always had a different persona. Ziggy Stardust, Thin White Duke, and it seemed like if you knew how to do something, why do it again? Of course, I'm doing a trilogy now, so I'm doing the same thing. But for me, if I step back, it's one big story, one 1,100-page story about, you know, one guy in three different decades and a city in three different decades. So I think I internalized, you know, that kind of idea of being an artist early. If you can do something, why do it again? And if you like something, why not try it?
2: Is there a genre that has gone untouched so far by you that you're dying to try?
1: I think the obvious is romance, and you know, I'll joke that I am trying it now, and it's a love story set on the eve of the Russian Revolution. So for research, because there's so many white people, I'm watching Golden Girls reruns, just like binging.
2: Golden Girls reruns in order to research the Russian Revolution.
1: Yeah, white people, how do white people act, you know?
2: Yeah.
1: Taking notes. Blanche and the girls.
2: How do white people act? Colson Whitehead, thank you so much.
1: Sure, it's been a pleasure.
2: Why didn't I think of that?
1: Yeah.
2: Damn.
1: Russian scholar.
2: B. Arthur is Anastasia.
1: Yes.
2: I spoke with Colson Whitehead in 2023. His final installment in the Harlem Trilogy is called Cool Machine, and it comes out in July. You can find a story about the protagonist, Ray Carney, and you can subscribe to The New Yorker there as well, newyorker.com. I'm David Remnick. This is The New Yorker Radio Hour. Thanks for listening today. Hope you enjoyed the program, and we'll see you next time.
3: 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This episode was produced by Max Balton, Adam Howard, David Krasnow, Mike Kutchman, Jeffrey Masters, Louis Mitchell, Jared Paul, and Ursula Summer, with guidance from Emily Botine and assistance from Michael May, David Gable, Alex Barish, Victor Guan, and Alejandra Deckett. 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
1: Geniuses from around the country were once invited to participate in a game show called Our Little Genius, where prodigies answered nearly impossible questions in the pursuit of winning $500,000. But the show, the recorded, never aired. Why? A, the network head said, people already feel dumb watching game shows. Now we're going to make them feel dumber. B, the phone-a-friend feature failed when every single contestant asked, does my mom count? Or C, it was shut down when it was revealed the kids weren't actually geniuses. Producers were just feeding them the answers right before they filmed.
2: I feel like we live in the world of C.
1: We do, sadly. It is a fallen world that we live in, and you are correct. It was C. The whole thing was a scam. It was never broadcast. Also, how did Lucy do in our quiz?
3: She did great. 3 out of 3.
1: Well done.
2: Great.
1: Lucy Dacus is a singer-songwriter and one-third of the supergroup Boy Genius. Her new album, Forever is a Feeling, is out now. Lucy Dacus, thank you so much for joining us on Wait, Wait, Don't Tell Me.
2: Thank you for having me.
1: It was a pleasure to talk to you. Take care.
2: Likewise.
1: Bye-bye. That's it for our Spring is the Best Time to Prepare for Summer edition. 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Wait, Wait, Don't Tell Me is a production of NPR and WBEZ Chicago in association with Urgent Haircut Productions, Doug Berman, Benevolent Overlord. Philip Gotica writes our limericks. Our public address announcer is Paul Friedman. BJ Lederman composed our theme. Our program is produced by Jennifer Mills, Miles Dronebos, and Lillian King. Special thanks as always to Monica Hickey. Peter Gwynn is helping us get sunscreen in that hard-to-reach spot on our backs. Our visual host is Emma Choi. Our ops manager is Jasira Vardak. Technical direction is from Lorna White. Our CFO is Colin Miller. Our production manager is Robert Newhouse. Our senior producer is Ian Chillog. And the executive producer of Wait, Wait, Don't Tell Me, that's Mike Danforth. Thanks to everybody you heard on this week's show. That would be all our panelists, all our fabulous guests, our guest scorekeeper, Alzo Slade, and guest host, Nagin Farsad. And of course, Bill Curtis. And thanks to all of you for listening. I'm Peter Sagal, and we'll see you next week. This is NPR.
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7: When she was 7, when she would visit her grandmother, Alexa would look through the books that her grandfather had owned, back when he was alive. What she liked especially was finding the books where he'd made little notes in the margins.
8: So that was the part that was really, you know, compelling.
7: Because they were hints about who he was.
8: Exactly. And they were, a lot of times they were really critical. He would write, I steadfastly disagree, or something like that. Or,
7: wow.
8: Or he would write, ah, if he really liked something.
7: As a kid, over the course of about a year, she systematically divided the books into two piles, the ones with markings and the ones without. And then she tried to read all the ones with markings. Her grandfather

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0: One-fifth of all fatal police shootings over the last decade involved a person with a mental illness. 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
5: Why is it okay for the father to be outside the home working, but it's not okay for the mother to do that, even in situations where she may be single and caring for her children on her own, and like, who else is going to go to work?
6: Girl, you know why?
5: Say it. You got to say
6: it. You know why? Society does not want to see women get out of that role.
5: I'm Brittany Luce, and this week on It's Been a Minute, I'm getting into the backlash that Skim's executive Emma Greed received for claiming to spend a maximum of 3 hours per weekend day with her kids, and why total time spent with kids matters less than you might think.
7: And I'm Rachel Martin. Later on Wildcard, musician Noah Kahan on how his mom used to drive him to open mic nights when he was barely a teenager.
8: I couldn't hang out at the bar and drink with everybody, and I couldn't catch up with the people because they're all in their 30s and 40s, and I was just me and my mom hanging and eating baked potatoes, waiting to go on.
7: After these headlines.
9: Live from NPR News in Washington, I'm Nora Rahm. Defense Secretary Pete Hegseth says the White House is still pursuing a diplomatic agreement with Iran. Speaking in Singapore today, Hegseth said President Trump wants a deal that prevents Tehran from obtaining a nuclear weapon. But he warned that military options remain available if the latest round of negotiations fail.
10: We were in a cabinet meeting just

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1: It was really special to me. I just remember us all laughing, and it was just like we had no idea what was going on, but we were all just drinking red wine. And
2: it was like time was suspended. It was like we were all kind of like living in amber, you know?
1: It was just so, I just knew it was something that would never happen again. In that moment, like we would never all be together again for the same reason. And it was really beautiful.
2: Yeah. Noah Kahan, the new album is called The Great Divide. It was so wonderful to have you here.
1: Thank you so much. I really appreciate it.
2: And that's it for this week's Wild Card from NPR. I'm Rachel Martin. We'll shuffle the deck and be back next week. Same time, same place. You've been listening to the It's Been a Minute and Wild Card Radio Hour from NPR. Thanks for listening.
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4: Betting on the future may feel like an old concept, but the idea of a money-making industry based on predicting the future, that's just taking off.
5: Once we see, oh, look, these markets kind of work in the modern period, could we use these markets to forecast other things? So could we look at other elections? Could we look at current events?
4: But prediction markets aren't sitting right with everyone.
6: The idea that you're profiting from somebody else's misfortune, that arises disgust.
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4: You're listening to Throughline from NPR, where we go back in time to understand the present. Coming up this hour, prediction markets, where they came from, what they can do, and what they maybe shouldn't. First, here's what's happening in our world today.
8: Live from NPR News in Washington, I'm Nora Rahm. The head of the World Health Organization is visiting the Democratic Republic of Congo to lend his support to those fighting an outbreak of Ebola. Tedros Adhanom Ghebreyesus is also seeking help from the rest of the world.
9: Ask the international community to increase their support so the health workers get the supplies, the protective measures they need. And they are protected because, without health workers, it would be very difficult then to help.
8: This particular version of Ebola spreads rapidly. It has no known treatment or vaccine. A federal judge has reopened President Trump's lawsuit against the IRS over the 2019 leak of his tax returns. Trump had agreed to dismiss the case as part of a settlement that created a compensation fund for people who say they were wrongly targeted by the federal government. NPR's Elena Moore reports.
10: Trump sued the IRS for $10 billion back in February.

0: Then earlier this month, after the federal judge overseeing the case questioned its merits, he dropped it. Instead, the administration announced a settlement in which the Justice Department would start a, quote, anti-weaponization fund of nearly $1.8 billion, sparking concerns from Democratic lawmakers and others that payments could be awarded to January 6th defendants. The terms drew scrutiny from a bipartisan group of 35 former judges. And now, in a major setback for Trump, the federal judge has reopened the case, giving Trump's attorneys until June 12th to file a written response to claims that the dismissal was, quote, premised on deception. Elena Moore, NPR News.
1: In another decision announced yesterday, a federal judge has ordered that only an act of Congress can name the John F. Kennedy Center for the Performing Arts after anybody else, and ordered that President Trump's name must be removed in 14 days. Lawmakers in Louisiana have approved a new Republican-friendly congressional map. Brooke Thornington of member station WRKF reports.
2: Republican lawmakers race to eliminate one of two majority black seats after the U.S. Supreme Court ruled the old map unconstitutional. That decision further weakened a central part of the Voting Rights Act. Democratic State Senator Royce Duplessis expressed his frustration with the process and a map that dilutes the black vote.
3: This is a vicious, vicious race to the bottom. And I believe that SB 121, even after these amendments, only accelerates that race to the bottom for us as a country.
2: Republican Louisiana Governor Jeff Landry has signed the bill into law. The legislative session ends on Monday. For NPR News, I'm Brooke Thorington in Baton Rouge.
1: This is NPR News in Washington. Big box retailer Costco is attracting more first-time visitors to its gas stations these days, thanks to higher gas prices. The chain says it's selling records amount of fuel as shoppers search for deals. NPR's Alina Selyuk reports.
4: Costco says between April and mid-May, it had the best five-week period on record for gas sales. Executives say high gas prices driven by the war in Iran are sending more drivers to its fuel stations for the first time as people are looking for cheaper options. Costco's gas sales by volume set record after record in the last quarter. The company's overall sales grew 12%, with gas being a big factor, both higher sales and higher prices. AAA says regular gas now costs on average $1.20 more than it did a year ago. At the same time, Costco says shoppers are splurging when they find deals they like. Sales of massage chairs jumped in the latest quarter. Alina Selyuk, NPR News.
1: The search continues for two villagers trapped in a flooded cave in Laos. Four people were rescued today after another was brought out yesterday. They had reportedly been searching for valuable minerals in the cave, but became trapped by flash flooding 10 days ago. One villager got out in time and alerted authorities. Rescue teams are joined by those from Thailand, Japan, and Malaysia. The Vilnius Pink Soup Fest is underway in Lithuania. Tens of thousands of people are in the capital for the three-day event, some dressed in pink. They're celebrating the country's cold beet soup that is a favorite during the Baltic countries' short period of summer. I'm Nora Rahm, NPR News in Washington.
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9: You're listening to Throughline from NPR. I'm Rund Abdel-Fattah. Before we get into this week's episode, I want to share that Ramtin is no longer with the show. I'm thankful for all his hard work and dedication over the years, from creating the show with me to his contributions to countless episodes since. His storytelling, creative vision, and music were invaluable. Throughline will be continuing, and I will still be your host. The team and I will be making the show you know with the same care and curiosity. 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Your support means so much. And now, onto the show.
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11: Hundreds of thousands.
12: $500,000.
10: $400,000 in profits.
9: $500,000. That's how much money someone made a couple months ago on a risky bet.
13: Will the U.S. strike Iran by Saturday, February 28th, 2026?
9: The answer, of course, was yes.
11: United States and Israel are carrying out major attacks against Iran today.
14: Huge explosions rang out in the capital, Tehran.
15: Iran has retaliated by striking back at Israel and at U.S. military targets across the Gulf in several Arab states.
9: And if that person's bet was a lucky guess, it was very lucky. Because the odds the U.S. was going to strike Iran that day hovered between 7 and 26%. And the bettor doubled down in the hours before President Trump announced the strike.
16: Our objective is to defend the American people.
9: Since the beginning of the year, online traders have wagered more than $2 billion on events relating to the Iran war alone. It's all happening on prediction markets, websites where anyone can make an account and bet on the future. Yes or no questions, like, will France win the World Cup? Or will the White House press secretary use the word heinous in her next news briefing? Both real wagers you could make in 2026. The two biggest prediction market sites, which everyone seems to be talking about these days,
17: Kalshi and Polymarket.
18: Polymarket.
19: Polymarket.
20: Polymarket.
21: Kalshi and Polymarket.
9: Kalshi and Polymarket. Combined, they've seen more than $60 billion in trades since the beginning of this year. Their creators say you should think of prediction markets like another version of the stock market, where investors make trades just on current events instead of a company's stock price. But some of the trades you can make on prediction market sites feel a lot less buttoned up than Wall Street, even a little icky. Because you have the option to bet on bombs being dropped, on people dying, events that will have huge impacts on real people's lives.
11: An unnamed trader made hundreds of thousands predicting the ouster of Venezuelan leader Nicolas Maduro in January, just hours before the U.S. raid that captured him.
22: The killing of Iran's supreme leader and a ceasefire between the U.S. and Iran all led to six-figure profits, and very few clues about who made the trades.
9: And in several cases, there's evidence suggesting that the anonymous people who made these bets may have had insider information.
23: One trader on the site Polymarket made more than $300,000 by making well-timed bets on who former President Biden would pardon.
17: The police in France are looking into whether someone tampered with a weather reading device at the Charles de Gaulle Airport to win a Polymarket bet.
24: One trader made hundreds of thousands of dollars correctly guessing Maduro would soon be out of power.
9: And in that last case, the alleged trader turned out to be a U.S. Special Forces soldier who was involved in planning the military operation to capture Maduro. The soldier has since been indicted by the Justice Department. In the wake of all this, the White House sent an email warning to its staffers, name-checking prediction markets.
13: Recent press reports have raised concerns about government officials using non-public government information to place wagers on online prediction markets, such as Kalshi or Polymarket.
9: We got a similar email from the standards team at NPR. And on Capitol Hill, the Senate has approved a bipartisan resolution saying its members and staff can't trade on prediction markets either. That's how big these markets have gotten in the last few months. Even the president is paying attention to them.
16: That's like Pete Rose betting on his own team. It's a little like Pete Rose. The whole world, unfortunately, has become somewhat of a casino.
9: One of President Trump's sons, by the way, is an advisor to both Polymarket and Kalshi, and an investor in Polymarket. Some analysts think prediction markets are on their way to becoming a trillion-dollar industry. And like President Trump said, these markets have turned the world into a casino, where anyone, anywhere, can log on and bet on the outcome of almost anything that'll happen in the future. But the prediction markets themselves aren't new. So how did we get here? Where did these markets come from? And what can that history tell us about where they might be going? I'm Rund Abdel-Fattah. Today on Throughline from NPR, how betting on popes and presidents gave way to an assassination and terrorism market, and how, as prediction markets have grown from an idea to an industry, the moral gray areas involved have gotten bigger too. On a spring afternoon in 1988, Robert Forsyth and two of his colleagues were sitting around a table at a local sports bar called The Airliner in downtown Iowa City. And like they often did, the three economics professors got to talking about the news.
0: And I would say the conversation was helped because it was a three-beer lunch, which led to this creativity, I think, some days.
17: Three beers each or each of you had a beer?
0: Each.
17: Okay.
9: It was an election year. After Super Tuesday, Michael Dukakis was the presumptive frontrunner for the Democratic nomination. That is, until a huge surprise upset.
12: The polls had predicted a Dukakis victory, but it didn't happen.
0: It was the day after the Michigan caucus, which, as you may recall, Jesse Jackson won.
18: Jesse Jackson. He scored a stunning win yesterday in Michigan's Democratic caucuses, defeating Michael Dukakis by a margin of nearly 2-1 in the popular vote.
0: And that was a big surprise. The polls missed it altogether.
9: Going in, political polls had shown Jackson and Dukakis running neck and neck. But what happened was a blowout. Jackson won the Michigan caucus with 53% of the vote, and Dukakis only got 29%.
0: And that's where it came from. We said, well, gee, you know, as economists, what would we do if we were going to try to predict the outcome of something? And what's natural for a bunch of economists is said, well, let's run a market on it.
9: Run a financial market, like a stock or commodities market. So Robert and his colleagues got together a couple hundred people, students and faculty at the University of Iowa. They set up an online interface where those people could buy stock in political candidates. And just like on Wall Street, these political stocks could be traded. So for example, when George H.W. Bush and Michael Dukakis ultimately went up against each other in the general election, if you didn't like Dukakis' chances, you could sell your shares in him. The overarching idea here, the market might show what people were actually thinking, even better than polls could, the wisdom of the crowd.
0: And lo and behold, at midnight the night before Election Day, we ended up predicting the outcome of the popular vote within 0.2%.
9: That result outperformed major polls, including Gallup, Harris, and CBS New York Times. It was so effective that Robert and his colleagues thought, we'd like to do this again next election, this time with a bigger sample size.
0: The question is this gambling or not? And even though there's some form of regulation that's going to oversee you.
9: Back then and now, the body that oversees that regulation in the U.S. is called the Commodities Futures Trading Commission, or the CFTC. It's been in charge of commodity futures, like markets that set the future price of grain, since the 1970s.
0: They've issued us what they called a no-action letter.
9: That letter was basically like a permission slip. As long as the Iowa electronic markets followed a few set rules, the CFTC would allow it to do its thing.
0: And the rules were, we stayed small. We couldn't accept accounts over $500, and we didn't engage in paid advertising.
9: So they could only run markets on presidential elections. Sports were off the table. And the Iowa electronic markets did not make a profit. Between 1988 and 2004, the Iowa electronic markets grew from a one-off experiment to one of the most reliable predictors of American presidential elections. During that period, its predictions beat traditional polls 74% of the time. And as the market continued to grow, so did the public's interest in it.
19: I'm Bob Edwards, and this is NPR's Morning Edition. If you think you know who the next president of the United States will be, there's a place in Iowa where you can back up your convictions with a buck or two. What started out as a research project.
17: At what point did you realize that people outside of the University of Iowa, outside of your orbit, were starting to pay attention to what you all were doing?
0: Well, we started to get a lot of national publicity. This was different enough that before we knew it, the Wall Street Journal and the Financial Times of London and
17: NPR.
0: NPR and a lot of the television media started picking us up because it was just so different, right? I mean, who had ever made a market on an election?
1: Oh, so they thought this was the first time something like this was happening.
0: That's right. That's right.
1: But as someone else would soon discover, it wasn't the first time. Not even close. Enter Coleman Strumpf.
2: I am a economics professor at Wake Forest University. I've been teaching a course on prediction markets for almost 20 years.
1: Coleman may be an economist, but his driving interest is in human behavior. On top of prediction markets, he's written papers about illegal file sharing, tax evasion, and the economics of addiction. And he says if you want to understand where prediction markets came from, just head down to your local horse track.
3: They're under status orders, and they're on.
2: My uncle used to take me to the racetrack and have me bet on horses. A lot of things that I see when I look at markets today, I could sort of first see then.
1: Watching people read the odds and make bets taught Coleman something essential about gambling. Winning makes people feel good. And the longer the odds, the better the winners feel.
2: I remember when I was younger and I was watching people do it, if somebody would bet on a long shot horse, and that horse would actually win, the person would not only win a lot of money, but they were going around to all their friends saying how smart they were because they managed to figure out this very, very unlikely thing from happening. And I sort of realized that's, you know, part of this, the sort of psychology of these markets is people like to be smart. People like to use this as a way of sort of showing off their smarts of how they figured these things out.
1: I should say here, there's been a lot of back and forth over the years about whether or not prediction markets are really just betting dressed up as something fancier. Or if you're looking at legal definitions, whether they might count as gambling. We're not here to litigate that. Coleman's point is as long as people have been putting money on things, whether it's on the stock market, in insurance, or at the racetrack, social scientists and economists have been able to learn something about us from those bets. So, flash forward to the 2000 presidential election, George W. Bush versus Al Gore, one of the closest presidential races in a century. Coleman was doing research about election forecasting at the University of North Carolina, and he was keeping a close eye on the Iowa electronic market.
2: I was writing a paper about the Iowa electronic market when my then colleague was at the University of North Carolina at the time, Paul Rohde, came by my office asking me what I was doing. And I said, I'm looking at the first political prediction market we have. And Paul, who is an economic historian, said, nope, that's totally not correct.
4: He was MIT and I'm Stanford, and a lot of times creative frictions happen from people with different perspectives.
1: That's Paul Rohde. He's an economic historian at the University of Michigan. But back in the early 2000s, he worked down the hall from Coleman at the University of North Carolina.
4: I happened to be reading some microfilm at the library and came across news stories in October, November 1924 about election markets. So I go up to Coleman Strumpf to his office and say, hey, did you know these happened? And he wasn't aware that they happened. So it was an interesting surprise for both of us.
1: Paul and Coleman started digging into the archives in earnest. And it turns out, pretty much as long as there have been elections, people have been betting on them.
2: Back to the 16th century.
4: There's betting on who would become the Pope.
2: Elections in city-states in Venice and Genoa.
1: And in the U.S.
2: You can, like, find markets going back to George Washington.
4: How long the Stamp Act would be in place before the American Revolution.
1: Paul and Coleman say for centuries, these markets stayed relatively small. There wasn't a ton of money on the line. Sometimes the bets didn't involve money at all.
2: If the candidate I support doesn't win, I'm going to cut my beard. Or I'm going to walk from New York to Boston.
4: Or you have to eat a crow if I'm right. You have to push me in a wheelbarrow down Main Street.
1: But around the turn of the 20th century, election markets in the United States really started to gain steam.
2: The main place that people would trade on elections was something called the Curb Exchange, which literally, as the name suggests, was the curb outside the New York Stock Exchange.
4: They'd be sitting on the curb, and they'd be trading stocks and signaling the people in the offices above them.
1: Stocks, to be clear, in political candidates, people running for office.
2: reporters for the Wall Street Journal, New York Times could go down to this pit and not only tell us what the overall price was, but the names of the people trading. And if you look, the people who were trading, these were like the elite of the city. These were people from Tammany Hall. These were bankers, Wall Street folks, people who owned hotels.
4: People would be doing this very publicly. So if you were like the head of the Republican Party or you're the head of the New York Tammany Hall, you'd be expected to go to the betting commissioner and be willing to offer money for your candidate.
5: Wow.
4: So it would be part of the publicity about you're standing behind this person, you think they have a good shot of winning.
5: Were you expected to bet on your own candidate, or could you bet against your candidate if you thought your candidate wasn't going to win?
4: So we knew that, like, William Jennings Bryan, the populist from Nebraska, was not popular with the workers in New York. The Democratic machine in New York has to, like, bet for him. But then the stories are, behind the scenes, they're placing bets the other way so that they cancel out.
5: Because they don't want to lose money. Like, publicly, they'll say, we love him, we endorse him, but they don't want to lose their money in the market.
4: Yeah, so they're going to be, like, hedging or going against their candidate.
1: All of this was happening in a sort of legal gray area. Making a friendly bet on the outcome of an election wasn't against the law. But if you did that, you weren't supposed to vote.
4: But I don't think anybody ever said, we're turning you away from the polls because we know that you bet on elections.
5: Were these prediction markets, from as far as you can tell, good at predicting the outcomes of elections and whatever else being bet on?
2: So this was like the second thing that I was wrong about. My sense was, okay, the markets will do as well as they can, but there's not much information to be had. These markets won't really tell us anything. Well, that I was definitely wrong on. And they were always right, basically. They would tell us who would win. They could give you a sense of whether there'd be a landslide. It was really pretty remarkable.
5: You kind of pointed out that late 19th century to World War II era as this kind of golden age almost of prediction markets. Why did they fall off after that for a while?
2: It's a combination of factors. One of the things that both drove the popularity of the markets as well as the discussion of the markets was the press coverage. Through this period, all the newspapers covered it, but they were never very comfortable doing this. Then in the 1930s, that's when the scientific polls, Gallup and some other folks, came around. And so the polls were doing something that was kind of the same thing. And newspapers were much more comfortable writing about polls than they were with markets. The other thing, in some sense, has to do with interest of the people trading. So if you're somebody who really likes this for whatever reason, you like to be known as a good forecaster, you like to make money, you like the adrenaline rush, any of these factors. The problem with elections, or at least I'll just say U.S. elections, is we don't have enough of them. This is around the time when thoroughbred racing started to really take off. And so instead of a couple events a year, you could have 12 races a night. And I think for people who are interested in that, I think the horse track was more attractive as a thing to do. And I think some of the interest among traders kind of dissipated at that time.
1: As far as Coleman and Paul can tell, presidential election markets went dark sometime in the 1940s. And then for the next four decades, radio silence. Until 1988, when three professors in Iowa went for a three-beer lunch. And the Iowa electronic markets catapulted prediction markets back into the public consciousness as an alternative to political polls. Here's Robert Forsyth again, one of the founders of the Iowa electronic markets.
0: Once we went nationally, two things happened. We would get phone calls from traders around the country, not realizing we had a $500 limit, that wanting to send us a check for several hundred thousand dollars to invest in the market.
5: Wow. Right?
0: And we'd have to say, well, gee, that'd be great, but we only can take $500 of your money. But we got to realize that many of these people weren't speculators. These were people that were involved and were trying to hedge some political risks that would affect their company or their operations.
1: Say you're worried a certain candidate might win and pass laws that will hurt your business. You can hedge your bets. Put some money on the person you do not want to win. If they win, you cover your losses.
0: So that was one kind of phone call. And then we would occasionally get a phone call saying, this is great, but you know, you have to stay small if you stay in the United States. Why don't you come with us and come over to the Cayman Islands and we operate there? and you can run without restriction. And maybe we should have done that. I don't know. At the point in time, we were a bunch of academics who were mainly concerned with our teaching and our research. And so we turned those opportunities down.
5: Looking back on it now, why do you say, well, maybe we should have done that?
0: Well, you know, there are days that I'm sort of jealous of Kalshi and Polymarket. I mean, they've really taken this same idea. I mean, they're running basically the same prediction markets we did, but on a much bigger scale. In fact, they basically used the same rules for trading and issuing contracts that we used back in 1988. But they certainly have expanded it vastly until you can just about trade on anything there.
1: The Iowa electronic market established something important. It demonstrated to modern economists that prediction markets worked. And that sparked a chain reaction, says economist Coleman Strumpf.
2: Once we see, oh, look, these markets kind of work in the modern period, could we use these markets to forecast other things? So could we look at other elections? Could we look at current events? And I think it kind of showed to the world that these things could work, but maybe it was only in this one specific domain. And we didn't yet know, would that same kind of forecasting savvy translate into other situations? So that was for other markets to help point out.
1: Coming up, another economist gets close to answering that question. But then his experiment goes off the rails.
6: They called it terrorism futures, I think. Well, the accusation was we were having markets betting on death.
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1: You're listening to Throughline from NPR. I'm Rund Abdelfattah. Today on the show, we're talking about prediction markets. Once it was clear they worked for some things, such as political elections, the question became, what else could the markets forecast? In the early 1990s, Robin Hanson was a young programmer and, his words, amateur economist. He dropped out of grad school to move to Silicon Valley, where he worked two jobs, one during the day and one at night. Not because he had to, but because he was that excited. All around him, he saw an artificial intelligence revolution unfolding.
6: I was hanging out with futurists and science fiction fans who generally had a very ambitious vision of the future of how technology could do lots of things. So, for example, some of the people I was hanging out with eventually, I think, became the Bitcoin founders. Other people were doing a thing called nanotechnology, which was a futuristic image of fine, detailed assembly of atoms. Other people were into space. I was in a world, all of which were trying to make the future and make it big and grand and different. And we were pursuing different technologies for it. But we all had this idea that what you wanted to do was to be part of a project that was trying to change the world in a big way.
1: Robin had moved to Silicon Valley in part to join the race to build a worldwide web. He got a job in the AI center of Lockheed Martin, an American global security company that's one of the biggest defense contractors for the U.S. government. And later, he consulted at Xanadu, an early internet network pioneer. But more than anything, Robin wanted to change the way we think. He was interested in information, how people get it, how they use it to make decisions. And he was frustrated because the world as he saw it was inundated with bad information.
6: If you think about the topics in the news or pundit commentary or politician stances, those sort of topics, we were thinking that the world just doesn't do very well. People say stupid things, other people believe them, and we don't actually figure out the truth very well. So I thought, if we had betting markets on these topics, then that could be a healthier consensus that we could use to decide what we all believe. And in those sort of grand, ambitious terms, I started to think and write about how far could we go with using betting markets on many different topics.
1: Robin and one of his buddies created board games where players would bet on the outcome of a murder mystery. He built what he thinks might have been the first web-based markets where people could trade on scientific questions and policy decisions. And Robin also created a corporate prediction market within Xanadu to help the company navigate technological changes and forecast deadlines.
5: It was an intellectual exercise.
6: But it's an attempt to change the world by demonstrating concepts and showing things that could happen. Yeah. But again, this...
5: It wasn't a get-rich-quick scheme, is I guess what I'm trying to get at. You weren't right, trying to line your pockets.
6: Well,
5: you were trying to really prove this idea.
6: I don't mind people getting rich from improving the world. I'm an economics professor, so you know that's not a problem for me. But I was focused on trying to think through the issues and make demonstration projects to show people what could work.
1: Robin was imagining a system of what he called idea futures. His vision was, instead of having disagreement over decisions, what if we had a model that could process lots of data, lots of different points of view, and spit out the best possible answer? A market, he thought, could fundamentally change how people shared ideas. Eventually, Robin started to feel stunted in the corporate world, so he went back to academia. And that's where, around the year 2000, he got a call from DARPA. That's the U.S. Defense Advanced Research Projects Agency.
6: DARPA, which is a blue sky research arm of the Defense Department, it had heard about prediction markets or betting markets, and it said, gee, maybe this is something we want to look at. And it set up a proposal to say, show us that this could work for our stuff. Show us that betting markets could do something the Department of Defense would find interesting. And the person who ran that came to me personally to make sure I knew about this because he had read about me and he saw that, you know, I was a person known in the space.
5: Getting this kind of a request from DARPA, like, what was your first thought of potentially working with the government and with defense specifically? And were you surprised that they would have an interest in incorporating prediction markets in some form into their strategy?
6: Look, maybe I should have, but come on, I was a young and, you know, grandiose, ambitious guy, and this was my grand vision, and somebody was finally wanting to pursue the vision, and I was very open to that. So
5: yeah.
6: I was not overly surprised that the world was catching on to my ideas.
1: Robin started working on a new, more sophisticated kind of prediction market. Instead of just betting on a single issue or question, traders in Robin's new market would be able to bet on combinations of related questions.
6: We said, well, what would we apply that to? So we thought, well, let's take geopolitical events in the Middle East as the forum for our predictions.
1: So for example, he might ask, do you think the Saudi regime will fall in the next 6 months? And next question, if it does, how do you think that will affect the price of oil? Here's Robin reading directly from the project proposal.
6: So it said, we plan to cover 8 nations. For each nation in each quarter of a year, we plan to have traders predict military activity, political instability, economic growth, U.S. military activity, and U.S. financial involvement.
1: Robin and his team got the green light from the Department of Defense shortly after September 11th, 2001. The project wasn't a direct response to 9/11, but as the U.S. ramped up its war on terrorism, the work Robin was doing took on a new context. The team decided to call its project the Policy Analysis Market. It was set to launch in summer of 2003. And when it did, members of the public would be invited to trade on it. Each person could invest a maximum of $100. The policy analysis market did not have permission from the CFTC to do this, but it didn't need approval because it was an agent of the U.S. government.
6: And then we made a call for proposals for testers. We said, who wants to come be early users of this website? And we will pay you to sort of test it out and help us work it out till it's ready for the big leagues. We made a public website where we showed the idea and a sample screen of what the thing might look like. And then we said, please come, you know, join our project.
1: That sample screen showed the sample markets, organized in buckets by topic. So there was a section for military activity, one for economic growth, and so on. But there was an extra section, miscellaneous, for bets that didn't fall neatly under any of the other categories.
6: And I think in the sample miscellaneous section, it had two miscellaneous events. One was, what if North Korea sent off a missile somewhere? And another was, what if Arafat, who at the time was an important politician, was assassinated? How would that change events?
1: Yasser Arafat wasn't just an important politician. He was the longtime leader of the Palestine Liberation Organization and president of the Palestinian Authority, placing him at the center of one of the most protracted and high-stakes conflicts in the world.
6: Things that we thought might be relevant for the events we were talking about.
17: I mean, that's going to attract controversy.
6: Well,
17: right?
6: This was the Middle East. I mean, we were doing eight nations in the Middle East, which is going to include Israel.
17: Which eight nations?
6: Israel and Egypt and, you know, Syria and Iraq, et cetera. Those would be part of the mix.
1: The website went live. Online registration for the policy analysis market was scheduled to go public on August 1st, 2003. But it never got that far.
11: Ladies and gentlemen, first of all, thanks for being here. Senator Wyden.
6: On a Monday morning, a very particular Monday morning, July 28th, 2003, two senators had a press conference.
11: Note, we have discovered something that is going on at the Department of Defense, a relatively small program run by Admiral Poindexter that is almost unbelievable.
6: They called attention to our project in their press conference and said, this is terrible.
11: In fact, when you describe it to people, they say, well, this can't be the truth. I mean, obviously this can't be going on.
1: The senator compares the policy analysis market to a headline in The Onion. You can hear laughs in the background.
14: The idea of a federal betting parlor on atrocities and terrorism is ridiculous and it's grotesque.
6: And they called it betting on terrorist attacks. They said we were going to have betting markets on terrorist attacks, and this was a terrible thing to do.
14: But clearly, this is morally wrong. I think this is unbelievably stupid.
6: And a lot of pundits and people talked to each other, and so much media stuff happened that by the very next morning, the Secretary of Defense, in front of Congress, said this project's dead. Within 24 hours.
17: Wow.
6: And in that 24 hours, nobody asked us if the accusations were correct.
17: What was the nature of the accusations?
6: Well, the accusation was we were having markets betting on death. And that was the very idea of betting on death was bad. There was also two other kinds of complaints people had about things they thought might go wrong. But that was the most direct presenting complaint. It's just bad to bet on death.
17: Is that how you saw it? Like, on some level, isn't it betting on death?
6: I mean, yes, the whole point is, if we're giving the Defense Department advice about the Middle East, about military stuff, yeah, deaths are going to be involved somewhere in the Defense Department's events in the Middle East, right? Mm. Death is likely to be involved in those consequences.
1: When Robin looked at the policy analysis market, he saw the potential good it could do. He believed it might encourage world leaders to think twice before starting short-sighted wars. It might help prevent terrorist attacks by predicting when and where they could happen. The public saw it differently.
6: If this is how we're going to find out about terrorism, we don't want it. Let's not do this thing to find out about terrorism. Like, that's just going too far, was, I guess, the statement.
17: It was seen as going too far. Why? Why do you think in that moment it was seen as going too far?
6: I'm an economist, and so all my life I have faced the facts that many people have, you might say, hang-ups or reservations about money. There are many just rules people have about where money should or shouldn't be involved in the world. And that's often a bit puzzling to we economists because we see how powerful money can be and all the great things it can do. And this just seems to be a rule people have in their head, no betting on death. A rationale for that could be that if you bet on death, you could create incentives to cause deaths. But that wasn't very plausible in this context. These are going to be small markets without much money at stake. So nobody's going to go kill anybody for $30. I mean, I was hoping, of course, that in the future there'd be bigger markets, et cetera. But being concerned that this particular market would cause people to do harm to make some money didn't make much sense because of the small stakes involved.
5: It's understandable that on a kind of psychological or just sort of that feeling of like ickiness, right? That people feel discomfort. Right.
6: That's one of these things. The economists see this ickiness thing all the time when we go, why? Why is this icky? But yes, right. People have ickiness.
5: So you don't see it at all.
6: It's just like, look, if you see a room in surgery and you see them cutting open with a scalpel, it's just icky, right?
5: Sure.
6: But you go, I need to suppress that reaction because I do think surgery is legitimate. And I don't want to yell and make them all stop the surgery just because I'm having an icky reaction to seeing somebody get cut with a knife, right? I've learned that I have all sorts of maybe immediate reactions that I need to hold back and to restrain because first I need to think about, does the reaction make sense and is it appropriate?
1: On July 29th, 2003, just 24 hours after the media firestorm ignited, the policy analysis market went dark. The head of DARPA resigned. And the promise Robin Hanson had seen in the growing world of prediction markets came to a screeching halt. But prediction markets were not gone forever. Outside DARPA, outside universities, a seed had been planted and started to take root. Private industry was poised to capitalize on these theoretical ideas to make very real money.
13: 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My name is John Delaney, and I'm the CEO of Intrade.
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1: You're listening to Throughline from NPR. I'm Rand Abdel-Fattah. Today on the show, how prediction markets grew from an idea to a full-blown industry and the big moral questions they raise. Prediction markets are growing fast. Since the beginning of this year, users on Polymarket and Kalshi traded more than $60 billion on both platforms. That's already more than in all of 2025. Unlike the Iowa electronic markets and DARPA's policy analysis market, Polymarket and Kalshi are for-profit entities. They make money on every transaction. But they're not the first companies to try and take prediction markets commercial.
2: Around 2000, two markets arose.
1: This is our prediction markets guide and historian, economist Coleman Strumpf.
2: One was called Intrade, which was an Irish site, but mainly oriented towards people in the United States. And the second was a site called Betfair, which was a UK site, and it was mostly oriented to people in Britain.
1: It's not a coincidence that both Intrade and Betfair were based overseas. you need permission from the federal government to run a futures market in the United States. And so far, the U.S. government had only given its blessing to one such market, the Iowa Electronic Market. So even though Intrade's founders were both from New York, they moved their company offshore to Ireland. But Americans still use the site. And when they started wagering money on U.S. elections, the media took notice.
0: Wouldn't you like to predict the future? Like, who will be the next president?
3: Secretary, I move Senator Barack Obama of Illinois.
0: Well, there's a website that makes more accurate predictions than any I've ever come across.
4: You can bet not just on candidates, but on everything from box office receipts to the weather. And this is real money.
7: When I found out that we could actually trade on politics, it was like, what? Why have we been investing in stocks all along?
0: Intrade.com.
13: When you trade on Intrade, you put your money where your mind is.
1: Both Intrade and Betfair were growing around the same time that Robin Hanson was helping to develop the policy analysis market at DARPA. And in 2003, just a few months after the federal government pulled the plug on the policy analysis market, Intrade made its own headlines.
9: It's been a dramatic and historic day in Iraq, one that America...
1: There was a market open on Intrade about whether Saddam Hussein would be, quote, captured or neutralized before the end of 2003. In the fall, there wasn't much to report. It didn't look like the U.S. military had any particularly good leads. But then, in early December, trades saying Hussein would be found spiked. And just a couple days later...
12: Saddam Hussein was captured Saturday, December 13th at about 8:30 p.m. local.
1: The next year, in 2004, Intrade made headlines again. This time for very accurately predicting the results of the Bush v. Kerry presidential election. That media coverage triggered a bump in Intrade's American users.
2: The market was going well, aside from the fact that it was not located in the United States, and the CFTC was furious about this.
1: The Commodity Futures Trading Commission, which regulates futures markets in the U.S., went after both Intrade and its counterpart, the British site Betfair.
2: Betfair pretty much said, okay, I understand, even though, you know, we are not a U.S. company, we will basically set up a wall that will make it harder and harder for people in the U.S. to trade on the site. And in fact, today, Betfair still exists. If you go to the site from the United States, you won't even be able to access it.
1: But Intrade and its CEO wouldn't play ball. So between 2005 and 2013, the CFTC came back over and over again. First with a cease and desist and fines, because Intrade allowed its users to trade on commodities that didn't have legal markets in the U.S., like crude oil and gold futures. Then Congress passed legislation cracking down on online gambling. Intrade saw a big drop in users. And finally, in 2013, the CFTC came back to hammer in the final nail in Intrade's coffin, a lawsuit.
2: They were perpetually trying to get Intrade shut down.
16: This week, the website Intrade, based in Ireland, said all American users must shut down their accounts by the end of the year.
18: Little is known about what happened to Intrade. A statement on its website says it stopped trading due to, quote, circumstances recently uncovered.
19: I think everyone's surprised. The biggest part of the surprise is we don't yet know why it is that Intrade is shut down.
2: Eventually, a series of things happened at Intrade that led to the company's demise. The CEO died climbing Mount Everest, and that was a big issue. And then it also turned out that the company was not following standard accounting practices for keeping the money available for people who wanted to cash out.
1: Mm.
2: And when that became public, that was kind of the beginning of the end of this company.
1: But the CFTC did not stop going after Intrade, even after the company had gone out of business.
2: Spring of 2013, Intrade is basically non-existent. The CFTC fined Intrade, a company that basically doesn't exist anymore, a few million dollars. There's an expression apparently in the financial world called fining a corpse. So Intrade being the financial corpse in this case. And I guess the idea is to just say, look, if somebody else tries to do what Intrade did, we're going to come after you.
5: They're sending a message.
2: Exactly, 100%. And so clearly around, you know, through 2013, the federal regulatory agency in the U.S. is in no way interested in having these markets.
1: That isn't to say no one tried. A few other election markets made a go of it in the U.S. over the course of the 2010s. Sports gambling became legal in some states during this time. But on the whole, the federal government kept a very tight leash on those markets. And that includes Kalshi and Polymarket, the two prediction markets that are in the news right now. Both sites gained steam around the 2024 presidential election. Kalshi ran legally under the watchful eye of the CFTC. But Polymarket did not get that same go-ahead and was completely banned by the U.S. government in 2022 for failing to comply with federal regulations. All this until last year, when President Trump appointed a new chair to the CFTC, a guy named Michael Selig. He was chief counsel of the Crypto Task Force at the Securities and Exchange Commission.
2: And he is very, very favorably inclined to prediction markets. And it is a diametric opposite of anything I'd ever seen in my 30 years of looking at prediction markets. So he is very much on the side of all the prediction markets. And as of now, in 2026, this is a very favorable space for prediction markets.
1: But others say there are real concerns about how prediction markets are being used. For example, the New York Times recently did a close examination of Polymarket users. It identified some 11,000 accounts that raised, quote, warning signs. That included successful long-shot bets, extremely well-timed wagers by new accounts, and bettors who gambled on a specific topic without ever losing. A lot of these users focused on military operations, so there's reason to believe the traders may have been people who work for the U.S. military or the government. Paul Rohde, Coleman Strump's former colleague, has been following prediction markets for decades. And he says this ethical question is one he thinks about not just in terms of what's happening with prediction markets now, but where they're likely to go in the future.
6: The logic of you're betting on whether somebody's assassinated, that's really ugly. The idea that you're profiting from somebody else's misfortune, that arises disgust. That arises this, you know, kind of reaction that you can help somebody out in their time of trouble, but you should not be gaining from their time of trouble, their misfortune, and betting on in favor of, or that you believe somebody's going to be assassinated, or you have private information that they're going to be assassinated. That just, there is a disgust reaction to that. It seems really dark and really immoral.
1: Back in 2003, the economist Robin Hanson looked on as that feeling of disgust swallowed up his DARPA project, the policy analysis market. But watching what's happening with prediction markets today, he says he's excited. He hopes this is just the beginning of a future where prediction markets are a much bigger part of our lives.
8: For example, we could have a market for each company. And if you keep the CEO, what's the stock price? And if you get rid of the CEO, what's the stock price? We could have markets for students about what schools to go to or what majors to take. You could have markets to individuals about if you dated somebody, how long would the relationship last? You could have it about whether to change government policies in an area.
5: You sound so optimistic. And then there's this part of me that's like, do I want to calculate every decision I ever make? Like, gives me anxiety.
8: We are somewhat uncomfortable with the idea that we replace personal relationships and personal habits with structured systems. But over centuries, we've made enormous changes in what systems we are comfortable with and that we have around us. And if at one time something was too early, later on it might no longer be too early and people might be ready to accept it.
2: Another possibility is some combination of social backlash, regulatory backlash, a change in administration in the White House and or Congress, and these things are prohibited. And then they go to zero.
1: Coleman Strumpf went from watching horse racing as a kid to studying prediction markets and says economists have almost always felt more optimistic about prediction markets than regular Americans. Every time these markets make a comeback, economists want to believe they're back for good. But as long as Coleman's been studying this history, he says that's never been the case. It's a repeating cycle, a boom in popularity followed by a crash out. Because the more money and power prediction markets hold, the more controversy they attract.
2: I'm as surprised at where we are in 2026 as anyone else. If you had asked me in 2023, would we be here? I would have been nowhere close to this.
1: As far as what might happen next, Coleman says he's glad he doesn't have to put money on it.

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5: How do you solve a problem like Maria? How do you solve a problem like Maria? How do you catch a cloud and pin it down? How do you say a name that means Maria? A flibberty gibbet, a will-o'-the-wisp, a clown.
6: Men's midlife crises are intensely boring. They just get an expensive bike and marry a 30-year-old version of the same wife. Whereas women do cool stuff like open owl cafes, retrain as beekeepers, and get PhDs in necromancy.
7: I have been searching online and everywhere I can think of to find the meaning of a saying that I learned in a little one-room country schoolhouse in rural Montana when I was about 8 years old.
8: We had a term. It was squidding, or to squid, and it referred to computer use akin to what would now be social media.
9: Coming up next on Away With Words.
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11: Live from NPR News, I'm Janine Herbst. The U.S. military says it fired a missile to disable a commercial ship that was headed toward a port in Iran. This as the U.S. and Iran are still trying to work out a deal to reopen the Strait of Hormuz. NPR's Greg Myrie has more.
12: U.S. forces issued more than 20 warnings telling the commercial ship it was in violation of the U.S. blockade. When the ship still refused to comply, a U.S. aircraft shot a Hellfire missile into the engine room of the vessel, the Lian Star, which is registered in Gambia. U.S. Central Command, which is responsible for the Middle East, said the missile disabled the ship. The commercial vessel was in the Gulf of Oman, near the Strait of Hormuz, where the U.S. Navy is enforcing the blockade that prevents ships going to or from Iranian ports. In another development, U.S. Defense Secretary Pete Hegseth, speaking in Singapore, said U.S. forces are prepared to resume military action if no deal is reached on ending the conflict. Greg Myrie, NPR News, Tel Aviv.
11: A federal judge will review the Trump administration's nearly $2 billion anti-weaponization fund. NPR's Bobby Allen reports it comes after 35 former federal judges questioned the fund's legitimacy.
13: U.S. District Judge Kathleen Williams in Florida has ordered Trump's lawyers to respond to the former federal judges who claim the lawsuit that led to the fund is, quote, a fraud on the court. Trump sued the IRS over the leaking of his taxes. The case settled with a nearly $1.8 billion fund for those who claim to be victims of political persecutions. The problem, according to the former judges, is that Trump is both the plaintiff and the defendant. Trump filed a lawsuit as president, and he is the leader of the executive branch overseeing the IRS. The former judges wrote that the lawsuit

0: suit was an example of collusion and asked the court to investigate whether it had been deceived. Williams says she is, quote, empowered to investigate serious misconduct. Bobby Allen, NPR News.
1: The Ebola outbreak in Congo has led to travel restrictions across North America. NPR's Ping Wong has more.
2: The outbreak is centered in the northeast region of the Democratic Republic of Congo. Some cases have been reported across the border in Uganda. In response, the U.S. is restricting travelers from those countries and neighboring South Sudan. Canada and Mexico say they're aligning travel measures too. Dr. Satish Pillai is leading the CDC's Ebola response.
3: I do want to make sure that there's a distinction between being present in a location that has an Ebola outbreak and having potential exposure. And exposure does not translate to actual infection.
2: The CDC considers someone to be a high-risk exposure if they've had physical contact with an Ebola patient without wearing medical protective equipment, if that equipment was breached, or if they lived in the same household as an Ebola patient who was symptomatic. Ping Huang, NPR News.
1: You're listening to NPR News from Washington. A first-of-its-kind cash aid program for pregnant women in Michigan has led to healthier babies at birth. NPR's Jennifer Ludden reports a new study finds a significant drop in admissions to the neonatal intensive care unit.
4: 2 years ago, Flint, Michigan started providing all women $1,500 during pregnancy and $500 a month for a baby's first year. The aim was to tackle a peak time for poverty when many women cut back on work even as they face higher costs. The program has since expanded to 42 communities in the state. Now, a new study in The Lancet Public Health finds far fewer babies in Flint born prematurely or with low birth weight. That means saving millions in healthcare spending. Other research has found those mothers faced fewer evictions, less hunger, and had better mental health. The pediatrician behind the program says there will also be long-term benefits, since the first year of a child's life is crucial for brain development. Jennifer Ludden, NPR News.
1: At the French Open, defending champ Coco Gauff lost three sets against Anastasia Potapova in the third round, ending her chance at another title. Gauff and her 30th-ranked opponent traded long baseline rallies before mostly empty stands as French fans stayed away to watch the Champions League soccer final that France's PSG won. It's the earliest loss by a reigning women's single champ at the Open since 2022. I'm Janine Herbst, and you're listening to NPR News from Washington.
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6: You're listening to Away with Words, the show about language and how we use it. I'm Grant Barrett.
7: And I'm Martha Barnett. The brand new 7th edition of the official Scrabble Players Dictionary is now out, and Grant, it's been embiggened with 500 new words.
6: Embiggened, is that one of the words they added?
7: It is indeed. You can play embiggened now.
6: What else did they add?
7: Well, there are all kinds of great words that you can play now. You can play pranayama, which is the yogic practice of controlling your breath. Oh. And it added egg corn.
6: Oh, eggcorn, that's a great linguistics term. That's when you mishear something, but you mishear it as something that sounds very reasonable.
7: Exactly. Like, for example, somebody says, oh, it was spreading like wildflowers. You know, the correct phrase is spreading like wildfire, but spreading like wildflowers is a lovely image. And also, one of the really high-scoring words that you could play with this new official dictionary is the word faux hawk.
6: Faux hawk. Oh, I think I had that in my dictionary that I put out in 2006. This is it's not a real mohawk, but it's your haircut where it sticks up in the middle. Well, we do love talking about dictionaries, and we love talking with you about language. Call us toll-free in the United States and Canada, 877-929-9673.
7: Hello, you have a way with words.
8: Hi, this is Mary from Flagler Beach, Florida.
6: Welcome to the show.
8: Well, for many years we lived in St. Croix in the United States Virgin Islands. And the Cruisiners, Virgin Islanders, had this funny saying when they had too much to eat or drink. Like you would say, hey, Joe, how was your Thanksgiving? He'd say, girl, we ate and drank like knocking dog. and I never knew what that meant, and I was wondering if you had any clue.
6: Oh, I love this question. I lived on St. Croix for 6 months.
8: Knock and dog. It meant that you ate so much you were just falling over, like, I don't know.
6: Yeah, that's right. Yeah, it's about abundance, and nobody's quite sure why it means abundance, but it goes back to the 1870s.
8: 1870s?
6: Yeah. There's a report in a Bahamian newspaper talking about all of the fruit from Jamaica that's arriving in New York and how much the New Yorkers love it. And it uses the expressions, says all of the fruit which we have in this country to knock dog, as the native saying goes.
8: That's amazing.
6: Yeah, sometimes it's used in other places like Trinidad and Tobago to mean very cheap or a low rate of pay. But you'll also find it mentioned in Guyana as well. And it probably pops up in other Caribbean islands too. So one example sentence in the Dictionary of Trinidad and Tobago English is, she was a very ostentatious woman and she was not prepared to hang up any curtains that were knocking dog and cat in the village.
8: Oh my goodness, I love
6: that. That means cheap. So a lot of times it's just something that's in excess, or is that's just like, there's so much of it that it's like almost worthless.
8: No fooling. Oh, that's great.
6: Yeah.
8: Great.
6: It's a strange saying, isn't it?
7: It's strange.
8: Language is so strange. And, of course, in the Caribbean, it's English, but they have French influence and Dutch influence and people that have settled there. In fact, the U.S. Virgin Islands, there's a lot of Danish influence.
6: Yeah, although it's not as much as there might be as long as the Danes held St. Croix.
8: Yeah, the Danes bought it in 1900, I think.
6: Well, I remember when I was in St. Croix, there was a Danish couple that decided to retire there thinking that there would still be some Danish spoken. They did not last very long because there was no Danish spoken.
8: No. That's funny.
6: Oh, well, Mary, I got to say thank you for reminding me of the lovely time I had in St. Croix, which, by the way, is still a lovely place to go. And
8: it is. I'd love to get back again someday. We haven't been in quite a while.
6: Me too. And Mary, we will talk to you again sometime soon. Thank you very much.
8: Okay, thank you for answering that question.
7: Bye, Mary.
8: Bye-bye.
6: Our website is just knocking dog with answers to your language questions. 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
7: Grant, remember our conversation from a couple of weeks ago about words that are fun to say, the words that you carry around with you and you just say from time to time because they're fun to say?
6: Oh, yeah. Oligopoly.
7: Oligopoly.
6: Oligopoly. That's the domination of a market by just a few producers.
7: Oh, that makes sense. Oligopoly. Yeah, like oligarchy is the rule of the few.
6: Yeah.
7: Well, that conversation prompted an email from Sue Ann Barnes, who lives in Jackson, Tennessee. She wrote to us about a scene in a 1955 movie called The Glass Slipper. And it's a really dated movie, but there's this lovely scene where an older woman is talking to Cinderella. And she says, "Cinderella, Cinderella. Such a beautiful word. I like it very much. There are other words I like very much, like windowsill and elbow. Elbow. And I like apple dumpling, too. Apple dumpling. It's a comical word. Apple dumpling. Pickle relish. That has a nice snap to it." I really got a kick out of this little passage in a 1955 movie where somebody's celebrating the sound and feel of words.
6: I noticed that they all had L's in them, and I also noticed that the Cinderella was a lot like cellar door. If you remember, I wrote something for the New York Times a number of years ago about how cellar door and celadon have long been said by many people to be words they consider to be very beautiful to hear and to say.
7: That's interesting, those L sounds.
6: And sometimes people pick words that are beautiful to say because they connote something beautiful, like mother or love.
7: I remember that essay of yours from the New York Times, and we should link to it on our website.
6: Absolutely, and we're still collecting the words that you love to say, either because they're goofy or funny, or they chip off the tongue so perfectly. Send us an email, words@waywardradio.org. Hello, you have a way with words.
9: Okay, my name is Ruth, and I'm from Cincinnati, Ohio.
6: Hi, Ruth.
7: Hello, Ruth.
9: Hi. I'm glad to be on. I've been able to sing. I have a very nice voice for many years, and I always sang this song, and I've never realized that I didn't know what I was, I didn't know what the words meant. It's a song from Rodgers and Hammerstein, Sound of Music, and it's the song about Maria. So it says, how do you solve a problem like Maria? How do you catch a cloud and pin it down? How do you say a name that means Maria? A flibbertigibbet, a will-o'-the-wisp, a clown. Now, there's the place. I don't know what a flibbertigibbet is, and I know, sure don't know what a will-o'-the-wisp is. So anything you can do to help me would be wonderful, because it's kind of embarrassing to sing long songs you don't know.
7: Yeah, I love The Sound of Music in that part of the movie where they're just trying to figure out how you solve a problem like Maria, because she's kind of flighty, or just her behavior is more erratic than other people's, right?
9: Mm-hmm.
7: And what's really cool about this expression is that will-o'-the-wisp is rooted in some very, very old folklore. And it has to do with this ghostly light that sometimes hovers over marshes and swamps. It's probably swamp gas caused by decaying vegetation. And you don't see it that much now. But hundreds of years ago, when there wasn't artificial illumination, this was something that people talked about. And folklore about this glowing gas usually involved stories about a mischievous sprite or fairy who lured people into following that light at night, and they ended up in swamps, or they ended up in marshy ground, or going through briars and that kind of thing. And so a will-o'-the-wisp was a kind of supernatural trickster who bewitches people. And earlier than will-o'-the-wisp, we have the expression will of the torch, and that refers to this fairy or sprite who's luring people into the swamps. And will of the torch, or will with the torch, eventually became will-o'-the-wisp, or will with the wisp. Here's the key. The wisp is an old word that means a bundle of sticks or a handful of straw that you would light like a torch. And so this word, this expression, goes from the sneaky sprite who's luring people into dangerous places, and then more generally, in modern times, to an elusive goal, or somebody who's got that behavior that's mysterious or confusing. Here's another cool aspect of that, Ruth. In parts of England, this glowing swamp gas was sometimes represented by another mythical figure, another character who carried a light to lure unsuspecting people, and that character was Jack of the Lantern. Does that sound familiar?
9: Of course. Fairy tales, yeah.
7: Yeah, it's now memorialized in our glowing Jack O'Lanterns. And there are so many different versions of these stories, but they all have to do with that kind of glowing swamp gas. How cool is that?
9: Fantastic. That's wonderful to know. And wonderful to know that I'm not, you know, that I'm singing something, well, quite like the Maria in the story. What a genius Rodgers and Hammerstein and music is for all of us. Yeah,
7: oh, absolutely. And you mentioned flibbertigibbet. That's another fun word to say. In the 16th century, that meant a chattering woman, or somebody who's kind of flighty, and is probably just a nonsense word. But will-o'-the-wisp has that fantastic history behind
6: it. Yeah, the flibbertigibbet might represent the sound of somebody chattering, like doing that. Where you can't even quite make out what they're saying. They're talking so much.
7: Yeah, almost onomatopoetic.
6: Thank you so much for talking with us, Ruth, and take care of yourself.
9: Thank you, and all good health and safety to you, too.
6: Bye-bye.
7: Bye-bye.
9: Bye-bye.
6: There are lots of ways to reach us. 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
7: Here's some excellent writing advice from the author Zadie Smith. She says, put your manuscript in a drawer until you become its reader rather than its writer. And Grant, that makes such a difference, doesn't it? The corollary to that, the other advice, is start that project early enough that you have time to put that thing in the drawer, right?
6: Right. And so often that is not the case. How many of us raise your hands, wait till the last minute so you have no time to let the manuscript age like a good wine or cheese?
7: If you've come across writing advice from somebody who really knows what they're doing, we'd love to hear about it. 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
4: You're listening to Away with Words, the show about language and how we use it. I'm Martha Barnett.
5: And here he is, that handsome man, our quiz guy, John Chinesky. Hi, John.
6: Hi, Grant. Hi, Martha. You guys look great today.
5: Thank you very much.
6: Yeah. I'm so happy to be here to share a puzzle with you guys. This one is sort of near to my heart because my family and I are big into Renaissance fairs. You know, we attend the one in New York just about every year, and yes, we do so in costume. Shout out to my cosplayers. We were at the fair once, and I saw a cosplayer in armor, but he was also sporting pretend cuts of meat. Now, I was abashed not to be the one who figured out that he was supposed to be sirloin of beef.
4: Oh, dear.
6: This knight is sirloin, but what other knights could there be?
5: Okay.
6: A lot. A Camelot. I'll grant a knighthood. You tell me the name. The surname of the knight. For example, for being the last contestant left on a popular reality competition show that has taken place in Borneo, the Amazon, and the Australian outback, I hereby dub thee
5: Survivor.
6: Survivor, yes, Survivor. I will warn you, I will be using this regal voice for the entire quiz. For your excellent craftsmanship, providing porcelain chamber pots to the castle, I hereby dub thee...
4: Ceramic.
6: Ceramic, yes. Well done. For exemplary service, keeping a sharp lookout on our enemies without their knowledge, I hereby dub thee...
5: Surveillance.
6: Surveillance, yes.
5: Or, and his brother, Surreptitious.
6: Yes, both of them. A double knighting. Very nice. For discovering that our swords would cut more accurately with the addition of a row of sharp, tooth-like projections, I hereby dub thee...
4: Serrated.
6: Serrated, yes. Finally, for being an example of how to keep calm and collected... Even in the midst of danger, your peaceful nature has earned you this knighthood. Arise.
4: Serene?
6: Very good. Yes, serene. Or serenity.
4: Serenity.
6: Both of them. They're again, brothers again. Serene and serenity, the two of them. Congratulations to them both. And congratulations to you, Grant and Martha, for working your way through this quiz.
4: And we would certainly like to talk with you. So give us a call, 877-929-9673. See what I did there? Or send us an email. The address is words@waywardradio.org. Hello, you have a way with words.
7: Hi, I'm Michelle. I'm calling from Peoria, Illinois, on the behalf of my best friend, Liz Barton, with a question.
4: Okay, well, welcome to the show.
7: Well, I had a question about a slang term that was popular when we were going to college at Bradley University in Illinois in the early 90s. We had a term, it was squidding or to squid, and it referred to computer use akin to what would now be social media. It was really before social media was a thing, but it referred to basically email, Usenet, chat boards, things that were non-productive, kind of just computing for entertainment. And we were never sure if this was a slang term that was unique to where we were or where it came from, or if it had broader usage.
5: So paint the picture for us. This is Bradley University, and that's there in Peoria?
7: Yes. Bradley University is a medium-sized private school in Peoria, Illinois, and we would have been attending from 1992 to 1996.
5: Squidding, so S-Q-U-I-D, like the sea creature with the tentacles.
7: Exactly, the cephalopod. So sea creature with tentacles. And we always thought that might have something to do with it, but we weren't sure. And we also weren't sure if this was a term of art where we were or if it had any broader use.
5: You know what? I think it's just a Bradley University thing. I really
7: okay.
5: do. And don't let that take away anything from it, because I love it, because when the internet was new at all of these places around the country, everybody came up with their own terms until everything settled mm-hmm. down, whether it was at a business or a school or even in people's homes. All this new language came out, and there was all this new language until everyone kind of agreed what was going to be what we were going to call these things. So squidding may have stopped at Bradley University, but fortune could have gone differently, and squidding might have become the term that we all use. It just could have happened. But from about 1990 to 1996, squid and squidding show up in the student newspaper and the student yearbook, and they confirm your memory. And they refer definitely to spending a lot of time in the computer lab or using email mm-hmm. or just being on the computer.
7: Well, that is fantastic to know. We have wondered for roughly 30 years.
5: And, for 30 years. Wow.
7: But off and on, you know, the thought has yeah. come up in the term. And I kind of wish it had taken off broader than it did, because the tentacle aspect of it seems like... seems evocative to me.
4: It sure does. I'm thinking of how my devices sort of reach out and grab me and keep me scrolling.
5: The reason I like what you're saying about squid is because the web metaphor in 1990, when squid first appears in print at Bradley University, well, the web itself didn't exist yet. So we're talking internet pre-web. We're talking IRC, Usenet, profiles mm-hmm. attached to FTP accounts, that sort of stuff, maybe even Gopher. And so
7: people
5: might be thinking of a squid with arms as a metaphor for all these systems instead of a web as a metaphor for all these systems. Additionally, mm-hmm. there was a lot of early software that was made. And I'm just wondering if there was some a collection of bright people at Bradley who had made some soft custom software that they called Squid or something similar, and maybe that's why the term caught on there. I haven't been able to find any evidence of that, but I wouldn't be surprised to find if there was a bit of software, the custom software that you could install to put the settings on your personal computer, you know, the whatever you needed to connect to the local internet, that was called Squid. I would not be surprised. Oh. There was so much out there, and often it did take animal names like a gopher.
4: Mm-hmm. Or Dogpile.
5: Or Dogpile. Well, yeah, but that was later. But yeah. In the 1996 issue of the Bradley Scout, and that was the student newspaper, someone credited as Summer has this big piece where they write, "You may be a squid if..." It says lines like, "If you've ever skipped class, a meal, a date, or a night's sleep to do something online, or if you've ever taken a class solely to get an email account." And that cracked me up, because that was a thing. Like, you didn't automatically get an email account in the early days.
7: No.
5: Sometimes you only got it if you took a comp sci class.
7: That is really funny. And that also confirms my memory that it was used as a noun and a verb.
5: Yeah.
7: Just a general description of what you were up to.
5: Well, Michelle, I hope this is a good memory for you, and I'm glad that we were able to help.
7: Thank you very much. I appreciate it.
5: It was our pleasure. Take care, please.
7: Thank you.
5: Toll-free in the United States and Canada, 877-929-9673, or you can reach us through email words@waywardradio.org.
4: Hello, you have a way with words.
8: Hi, this is Colin. I'm from Los Angeles.
5: Hi, Colin. Welcome to the show. What's up?
8: I had a question about assonance. I have a friend who, she's like a great writer, and she also has like a following on Twitter, you know, and she was telling me that she can like predict which tweets of hers will go viral because they usually have assonance. she was trying to explain to me what it was, because I was really struggling with it. And we were playing a game where we would say word combinations back and forth that had assonance in them, but I kept just rhyming words. So, like, I just can't wrap my head around assonance exactly. I was wondering if you could help me.
4: Colin, what was she tweeting about? What was the topic?
5: Yeah, absolutely.
8: I could read one of the tweets that went viral.
4: Sure.
8: So the tweet's from Helen Kingston, and she's at Kingston Writes. And she says, men's midlife crises are intensely boring. They just get an expensive bike and marry a 30-year-old version of the same wife, whereas women do cool stuff like open owl cafes, retrain as beekeepers, and get PhDs in necromancy.
5: I want to go to an owl cafe. Yeah, that's a good tweet. She has a lot of followers, I guess, though, too.
8: Yeah, and it went viral, she said, because at the end, the words PhD in necromancy was like, I mean, she says that the ones that have assonance have a better chance of going viral. Not that it's like there's a formula for it, but she just noticed that that happens.
4: Right. She's talking about the internal vowel sounds of a lot of those words.
5: So assonance, let's just make sure everyone understands the word that we're saying here. It's A-S-S-O-N-A-N-C-E, assonance. And it can be like a rhyme, but assonance, like Martha says, is the internal vowels being the same, even if the consonants surrounding them are different. So what's some good assonance, Martha? Do you have some examples here?
4: You know, one of my favorite poems that I had to learn in junior high was The Highwayman by Alfred Noyes.
5: And
4: you know, it talks about the road was a ribbon of moonlight over the purple moor, and the highwayman came riding, riding, riding. The highwayman came riding up to the old inn door. And it's got some alliteration in there, a lot of words that start with the same letter. But it's also got those, the I sound of the highwayman came riding, riding, riding. Up to the old inn door, which rhymes with more.
5: So there, it's almost, Colin, it's almost like, assonance is almost like an imperfect rhyme. So the vowels are this, can be the same or similar. They don't even have to be exactly the same, but the consonants are different.
8: I see, yeah. So it's, yes, I get that. And that poem's beautiful.
5: There's a line from Emily Dickinson that has some assonance in it. Dear to the moss, known by the knoll, next to the robin in every human soul. So known by the knoll is assonance, but knoll and soul is a rhyme because the ol at the end rhymes. Known and knoll, they start with the same sound, the same, you know, no, but they don't end with the same sound. So that's assonance. That's the difference.
8: There,
5: but it's funny that she gets so many likes. I would suspect that she has a writing community that is sensitive to that. And is even whether they know it or not, that they're particularly aware of it. Perhaps they're sub-vocalizing as they're reading, and they're hearing that assonance as the tweets are passing through their eyes and their brains.
8: It's so interesting because it just sounds pleasant to the ear, like when I was reading it, you know, and I think the main one, PhD in necromancy, you know, like,
5: great, isn't it?
8: Sounds musical. It has like a musical element to it.
4: Yeah. Yes, I was going to say, you mentioned the musical element, and I was wondering if she reads her tweets aloud before she sends them out.
5: That's a writer's trick, isn't it, Martha, to be a better writer?
4: Oh, it is, absolutely. I mean, I once rewrote a whole book because I started to read it aloud, and I just didn't like how it sounded because it's so different just reading the words on the page silently. It's so different. You wouldn't think it would be that different, but it really is when you vocalize those sounds.
5: I love that you have those people in your life who are willing to, that you can fool around with language in that way, and they're willing to entertain this just whole notion of like, let's just goof around with assonance. That's a lovely friend indeed.
8: Yeah. Well, I appreciate it.
5: All right. Okay. Take care, Colin.
4: Thanks, Colin.
5: Bye-bye.
8: Okay. Bye-bye.
5: What are your thoughts, comments, and idea about language and words and old sayings and some slang you might have heard or a book that you loved or a story that you're convinced is the best one ever? There are lots of ways to reach us. Go to waywardradio.org/contact.
4: Hello, you have a way with words.
9: Hi, this is Luke Whiting from Waco, Texas.
4: Hey, Luke, welcome to the show. What can we do for you?
9: I had a really interesting conversation a couple weeks ago with one of my coworkers. So he was telling the story about how growing up, if his mom made, you know, a bowl of chili or something, and his dad would say, man, you really stumped your toe on this. And growing up, he always thought that meant like it was a good thing. But then just recently, so like, you know, years later, he asked his mom about it. And she's like, no, that meant that he didn't like it, that he messed up, you know, you did something bad. And so my first question is, have you ever heard that phrase, like someone saying, man, you really stumped your toe on this one for something that you messed up on? And my follow-up question is, I was always raised saying you stub your toe, but he used stump the same way whenever you like hit your toe on something. And he would say, man, I stumped my toe. And I had never heard it being that way either. So I've never heard that phrase being used to talk about something else. And I've never even heard of anyone stumping a toe.
5: Okay, so two layers here. Now, who is stumping their toe? Who's saying this?
9: My coworker.
5: Your coworker, gotcha.
9: Yep.
5: And where was your coworker from?
9: A little town called San Saba, Texas, in the Hill Country.
5: Hill Country, Texas. All right, that makes a lot of sense. All right, let's take the stump your toe versus stub your toe first.
9: Okay.
5: It turns out that stump your toe has a couple hundred years of history in the United States. As a matter of fact, the great lexicographer Noah Webster recorded in his dictionaries in the 1820s as an American variant, although he looked upon it as a vulgar variant, I think, in his words. But it's been around for a very long time, and in the American South and in the American South Midlands, that is those states in the middle of the country which touch the northern part of the U.S. South, you're more likely to hear it. You stump your toe if you are walking in the house at night and you bang your toe on a piece of furniture rather than stub your toe. So it's been around for a very long time, and it's not going to seem strange at all to some folks. Stub your toe is far more common, though, but both are acceptable. Now, as far as being related to how you cook food, it turns out that you're plugging into something that Martha and I talked about on the show not that long ago, which is to put your foot into it. And this means to cook something particularly well. So you might say, this fish supper is amazing. She really put her foot into it. You ever heard that?
9: Yes, that I have heard.
5: So you're saying that sometimes people will say, you stumped your toe or stubbed your toe to mean that they cooked something not so well.
9: Exactly. Yeah. They had somehow, you know, too spicy or too salty. You know, they somehow messed it up.
5: Yes, that's exactly right. And the metaphor there is because you say you're holding the spice container or the salt container, and let's say you kind of trip a little bit in the kitchen and you dash a little bit too much of something into the bowl or into the pot. You added a little bit more by accident, so your food ends up a little too spicy or a little too salty or just not right. Now, occasionally somebody will say you stumped your toe when cooking to mean it turned out unexpectedly well. You did something of a little more, you added a little more of something on accident, but you're not sure what, and it turned out unexpectedly well.
9: You're somewhat onto something good there,
5: Yeah, you're onto something good, but you don't know what you did right. But in any case, it was accidental.
4: So banging your toe, in other words, if you're talking about cooking, could be good or it could be bad, right?
9: Exactly, yeah.
5: But either way, it's still about, it's an accidental thing that happened. Your coworker is completely fine with their usage.
9: Okay.
5: Now, it may not be a common usage, but it's acceptable. And would he speak that way, say, in a formal situation? Maybe not, but he should definitely be himself among his friends and his family.
9: Okay, I will let him know. He'll be glad to hear that he was right.
5: Sure.
4: Well, thanks for sharing your story, Luke.
5: Bye-bye.
9: Bye-bye.
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9: One-fifth of all fatal police shootings over the last decade involved a person with a mental illness. 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
12: 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I'm Grant Barrett.
13: And I'm Martha Barnett. Kelly Barnhill is the author of four novels, including The Girl Who Drank the Moon, which won the Newbery Medal for Children's Literature. On Twitter, she posted a long thread recently describing how she's been helping neighborhood kids with their college admissions essays. And she describes them as coming in absolutely deer in the headlights, you know, panicked because they just don't understand this kind of writing or what it's supposed to do. And so she makes them tea and she has them put their laptops away. And then she says, "We talk a little bit about life or worries or the world. We talk about memories. I have them tell me stories. And then I hand them an old notebook and I start lobbing writing prompts at them. I tell them that they don't have to worry about any of this. No one will see it. They just have to keep their pencil going for 5 minutes and then stop when the timer goes off." And then she tells them, "Write about a memory, pretending that it's happening right this very second. Write about a choice they had to make as though it's happening right now. Write about food or work or the bus or the snow. I tell them to tell me a story about a time they broke the rules or tried something new or built something with their friends." And she describes how, for them, it's a really strange form of writing, that most of them have never done anything like that, you know, writing in their own voice and writing about their own unique experiences with themselves at the center of this story. And then she says, invariably, there's a moment. They'll have pages and pages of material, memories, moments, thoughts, arguments, explanations, seeing their point of view as something that belongs entirely to them. And then they see it, an arc, a beginning, a middle, and end. "Oh," they say. And Grant, I thought that was such a cool approach to writing one of those college application essays, you know, not thinking about what they want to hear, but really kind of doing a deep dive into yourself.
12: I agree with that. And I have taken a different tactic with my son over the years when he's had to write some personal thing for classwork, where I interview him as if I'm the reporter. You and I both have reporter skills, and he's my subject. And I kind of make it formal. And he's never been treated like that before, where somebody's actually interested in him and quizzes him, not as a father or even as a friend, but as a stranger, somebody with a distant business relationship, you know, or a distant kind of remove that he's never encountered before. And I bet these kids not only have never had to look deep inside themselves, but have never had somebody of her professional skill work with them and use her professional tools on them. So they've never encountered somebody so equipped and so qualified to extract from them the gems that are inside.
13: Yeah, I really like your idea of interviewing the kid, because I find so often, I mean, when I've interviewed adults, a lot of times they're so close to their own story, they can't even see it. You know, it's completely out of focus because it's right there in front of their face. And by leading them through some questions like that, they start to listen to themselves and realize, oh, I do have something to say. I am an expert on me and the way that I view the world. It's a thread on Twitter that's really worth reading, and some of the comments were really great, too. Somebody said, what a potentially life-changing gift you're giving these kids, sort of like that rocket NASA launched into the asteroid, a little nudge that can alter a lifetime trajectory.
12: Oh, that's so perfect. What an image. That's exactly right.
13: Right?
12: So this thread, again, we'll link to it on our website. And it's by, what is her name and what's that book?
13: Her name is Kelly Barnhill, and I want to recommend her website as well, kellybarnhill.com, because she's very opinionated about writing and teaching and education, and it's a very stimulating read. She's the author of the Newbery-winning The Girl Who Drank the Moon.
12: Oh, that's a lovely title as well. Mm-hmm. Like I said, we'll link to that from our website. We love the stimulating conversation that you share with us. Call us toll-free from the United States and Canada, 877-929-9673, or tell us your thoughts in email, words@waywardradio.org.
13: Hello, you have a way with words.
3: Hello, this is Katie Turek, and I'm calling in from Greenville, South Carolina.
13: Hey, Katie, welcome to the show.
3: I have been searching online and everywhere I can think of to find the meaning of a saying that I learned in a little one-room country schoolhouse in rural Montana when I was about 8 years old. It's aver, something you would say to someone that it's like you, ooh, you saw something maybe that they didn't want people to see. It was kind of a teasing comment, aver. And it had occurred to me it might have something to do with Italian, because there were some Italian immigrants who worked in coal mines in the small town nearby. Since it's very similar to Spanish, I know a little Spanish. A is T-O, meaning to something. And V-E-R in Spanish means see. So like there might be to see, like I see you or I saw you. So I thought maybe it was a colloquialism in Italian, maybe that means shame or shamey shame.
12: Oh boy, oh boy, oh boy, oh boy, oh boy. Katie, I have been collecting data on this for a number of years, and so your data is very useful and interesting to me.
3: Wow.
12: And to Martha as well. You're like the piece of the puzzle that slid under the couch.
3: Woo.
12: That I've been looking for. You know, you've got the whole thing on the table and there's a hole in the middle.
3: Yes.
12: So we had a call about this a number of years ago, and it was related to this, but it was a different version, and she was from Albuquerque. And the way she described it, it was a thing that you would say when someone at school was reprimanded by the teacher or are called into the office. And what the rest of the class would say was, umbers. And it's the kind of thing that in the rest of the country, some of the rest of the country, people might say, oh, or And we got so much email and so many voicemails in response to that. Dozens and dozens of people had versions of this, and some of them were spelled like umber, like the color, but others were spelled U-H-V-E-R, sometimes with a B, sometimes with a V, sometimes with an A or a U at the beginning, and a number of different people thought it might be related to umbrage, and I don't think it is, but most of the people who reported this came from the same part of the country. They had connections to Montana, just like you, but also the Dakotas, North and South Dakota, New Mexico, Arizona, Colorado, Nevada, Wyoming, all from the same region of the country. That's interesting, right? To a linguist.
3: Yes.
12: To a sociolinguist, that's very interesting.
3: Well, and especially because those places were populated, at least by Caucasians, you know, we all came from someplace else.
12: As a linguist, I know that before that, there were Spanish speakers. One of the oldest dialects of Spanish spoken in North America is still spoken in Colorado and New Mexico. And it's this long Spanish-speaking tradition. And there's a long tradition of not only these Spanish speakers moving around as families, but as workers, whether it was with cattle or moving with, for agricultural reasons or what have you, doing work in the mountains or work in the fields and so forth. And I think it isn't Italian. I think you're right that it's Spanish and it's aver, because there's a Spanish exclamation haver that has lots of variations and lots of uses, but many of them have something to do with something like let's see, or you're going to find out, or we'll find out, or I'll find out. And I think that's what we're looking at here, is it's a version of the kids all saying, you're going to find out. Basically a way of saying you're going to see what you're going to get, what kind of trouble you're going to get into.
3: Oh.
12: Yeah. Mm-hmm. That's, Martha, what do you think about this?
2: Yeah, that makes sense to me. I mean, a ver, to, you know, just see what's happening. You know, let me see that.
3: I saw you.
2: Uh-huh.
12: Yeah, a ver is so colloquial that even, I have only two books that specialize in interjections in Spanish, and both of them do just kind of a poor job of covering a ver, but I can find many, many uses of it in dialogues and fiction and in movie scripts where it seems they approach what we're talking about here. Somebody says, that's not going to happen, and somebody says, a ver, it will too, meaning you'll see, it will.
2: Mm-hmm.
3: Yeah. Yep.
12: We have examples of English speakers taking words from other languages and modifying them in such a way that they no longer sound or feel like they come from another language. From Spanish, for example, from Mexican Spanish, people took the word chones, which is slang for underpants, and changed it to choners or chonies.
3: Huh.
12: It's not widely used, but some people will know it. Or the French word voila. Some people have no idea that that's French, and they spell it W-A-L-A. They don't know that it's French, and they just think it's an English, weird English word, voila. And that's what happens when a word becomes fully anglicized and fully, you know, naturalized in its new home.
3: Well, let me add one more thing. That little town with the coal mine, it's called Roundup, Montana, where cattle were driven in. So we're looking
12: at
3: Spanish herders, too.
12: There we go. Gold star to you today. I'm going to send you a trophy, in fact. That's amazing what you've done. So I'm really pleased to take your call.
3: Oh, thank you so very much. Mystery solved. Okay.
12: Well, I don't know about that, but how about this? It's another book on the shelf and towards the end of this mystery.
3: Okay. All right.
12: All right. Be well. Bye. Take care of yourself.
3: Thank you. Bye-bye.
2: Take care, Katie. Bye-bye.
12: Well, we want to be your student. Tell us something we don't know. Give us a call on the telephone. 877-929-9673 is toll-free in the United States and Canada. Or spill your knowledge in email, words@waywardradio.org.
13: Grant, another word that's been added to the brand new official Scrabble dictionary is a word that I didn't know. It's vaquita.
12: This is a type of dolphin.
13: How did you know this? Yeah, vaquita, V-A-Q-U-I-T-A. And I thought, what is it? Is that like little cow? And that is the origin of the term. It means little cow in Spanish, but it's applied to a small, highly endangered porpoise.
12: This is the one that lives in the Sea of Cortez, and I think there are 11 of them left.
13: Is it? Of course you would know how many vaquitas are left in the Sea of Cortez.
12: I have a son who has for a long time been interested in not only geography, but in animals. And so you tend to pick up the interest of the people around you.
13: Okay. Well, vaquita is now something that he can play in Scrabble.
12: What are your interests? Where do they intersect language? And how much do you want to tell me and Martha? You know you do. You just badly want to tell us. 877-929-9673.
13: Hi there. You have a way with words.
14: Hey, Martha. This is Steve.
12: Where are you calling from, Steve?
14: Wilmington, North Carolina. I was born and raised and lived for 4.5 decades in New York City. Not the island of Manhattan nor the island of Staten, but I lived in neighborhoods in the other three boroughs. Living in the neighborhoods that I did, I very early on heard about the luck of the Irish. People always talked about it when I was a kid and kept hearing luck of the Irish, luck of the Irish. And I read up on the history of Ireland, and it sounded like the luck of the Irish wasn't very good for centuries.
12: Mm-hmm.
14: So I was wondering how the luck of the Irish originated, where that phrase came from, and I'd rather ask two people who sound like they know what they're doing instead of opinionating.
12: Oh, great. Our scam is working. Steve, let me ask you, when you hear people say luck of the Irish, or when in the past when they've said it, are they expressing it as a positive statement?
14: Always. Always. I never picked up any irony. It just seemed like when I was a lot younger that the grown-ups repeated it, but then it just stayed. And, you know, all the symbolism and the imagery and the pot of gold.
12: Yeah, like the shamrocks and the whole thing.
14: That whole thing, yes. Yeah. Exactly.
12: Yeah, the American version of Irishness is a strange, weird thing. But if we go back to the Irish version of Irishness and talk about Irish luck or the luck of the Irish, it originated from a very bad luck, just as you found. And about the Irish seeming to get the sharp end of the stick so often throughout history, just the potato famine, but the treatment from the British and the just history just did not treat the Irish well. But the Irish have a dark sense of humor, an ironic sense of humor, and you'll find it expressed in jokes and asides and stories. For example, there's a bit of irony in the line that's something about talking about a fellow who died one day and then his numbers came up in the lottery the next, and isn't that the luck of the Irish? It's that kind of ironic luck that often talked about, where you got lucky but it was too late, or you got lucky but it was too soon, or you got lucky but it turned out not to be luck at all, you know, or you thought you were lucky but it wasn't luck, like your father gave you a house but it burned down, right? And then the irony got lost, you know, over the many, many years, the irony got lost, and all that was left was the positive notion of the Irish luck. And so it went from bad to ironic to positive.
14: Did that happen in Ireland, or did that happen in the U.S.?
12: Both. You know? Yeah, the Irish in Ireland, the Irish in the U.S., what an overlap there is there. It's this interwoven history, a back and forth that is hard to untangle, even at this distance.
14: Well, you're reminding me of some of the Irish Americans that I met during my years in New York City. Now that I hear the way you laid that out, that was terrific.
2: Well, Steve, I think we lucked out with your question. I really appreciate it, because I've always thought of the luck of the Irish as something very positive.
14: Yeah, and it's the way people use it. I'm with you on that.
12: Well, I appreciate your call, Steve. Thank you very much.
14: Thank you both. Bye.
12: Bye-bye.
2: Bye, Steve.
12: That ironic sense of good luck actually being bad and bad luck being good, of course, isn't solely the province of the Irish. There's a sense in Yiddish of trefein or mazel, which is luck so good it's unkosher. But of course, the Russian have a little different take on it. The version of Irish luck is to be born wearing a shirt, which is you're born so lucky that you're wearing clothes.
2: Not so lucky for the person giving birth, but...
12: No, well, it comes from the idea of babies born with a caul, C-A-U-L. So,
2: right.
12: But this is a play on that.
2: 877-929-9673. Our conversation about terms for watered-down coffee prompted a voicemail from Carol Bottoms. She's in Wilmington, North Carolina, and she said, "My mother-in-law for years used the term punished water for coffee. She liked her coffee strong, almost boiling, so she would call it punished water." I love that.
12: That's a great one.
2: Punish that water and pour it into my cup. 877 877-

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15: $10,000.
16: Yeah, I would say $5.
11: On things...
10: that seem...
17: priceless.
18: Priceless.
10: Priceless.
16: Priceless. Is it really...
10: So start at the top. So
16: bring
10: so
16: on the pressure.
10: We're going to start the show with a story from our producer, Molly Webster.
16: I don't remember any of it.
10: Started actually with some medical journals.
16: Yeah, that was interesting because it was some of the most poetic writing I've seen out of doctors ever. One journal article said, like, what would one more month mean to a 37-year-old mother who has four children? Or what would one more month mean if you are a 67-year-old who's about to go traveling around the world? People were just kind of like drifting these questions out there where they were saying,
10: all these questions seem to circle around a seemingly simple story of the pricing of a drug, a cancer drug.
16: And the story begins with this guy named Leonard.
19: Leonard Saltz. I'm a medical oncologist at Memorial Sloan Kettering Cancer Center,
16: which is here in New York, and it's one of the largest cancer centers in the country. So it's June in 2012.
10: Mm-hmm.
16: Leonard Saltz is at a conference, and at this conference is a pharmaceutical company called Sanofi, and they give a presentation about a new drug that they have.
19: A drug called Zaltrap. Zaltrap is a drug that targets the blood supply to the tumor.
16: It cuts off the blood supply, which means the tumor can't grow. So this new drug is presented, and they like present the data.
19: And they showed that the survival difference
16: between the people who got Zaltrap and the people who didn't
19: was 1.4 months or 42 days.
16: In other words, if you take this drug, you could get 42 more days of life on average.
19: 42 days.
20: Down to the yeah. Fine grain.
19: Oh, please. I could show you some graphs that have been put up at meetings that show survival curves calculated out to two decimal places in terms of months. So I'm looking
20: so
19: at this.
20: That's like not a tenth of a month.
19: A hundredth of a month. That's a little over 7 hours.
16: What?
19: It's pseudo-precision.
16: Pseudo-precision.
19: At any rate.
16: Anyways, the FDA approves the drug. And basically, once the FDA approves a drug, public insurance has to take it. And then the private insurance companies just follow suit, which means you get prescribed the drug and people pay for it.
10: And what does the drug cost?
16: That's the thing.
19: It costs
16: roughly
19: $30,000 for a three-month course.
16: Wow.
19: So
16: Leonard's like, wow, that is expensive. And there was already another drug on the market, did the same thing, and it cost half as much. To put that in context, this is just one drug that's $11,000 a month. A normal cancer patient might take dozens of drugs.
19: One needs growth factors to help support the white blood cell count, which you sometimes need in chemo. Those can be $5,000 every 2 to 3 weeks. If you need antibiotics to treat infections, those aren't cheap. And then you need a pharmacist to prepare it. They're labor intensive. You need

0: By the tail end of the gold rush, the gold fields in the northern Sierra had pretty much been tapped out.
1: There was a rumor that there was a lost Spanish mine, a Spanish gold mine, that may have been in this area. And so people were just covering the mountains, going everywhere they could to try to track down the lost mine.
0: They didn't find gold, but they did find copper and silver that had to be dynamited out of the rock and smelted down.
1: So you want me to go first?
2: Yes, you go first, please.
1: Okay.
2: Looks pretty. I do not want to fall down into that waterfall. I want to follow
1: Wait,
2: you.
1: You want me to fall first?
2: No, I don't want you to fall first, but you've been climbing up here for like since the 60s, so you know. You're the mountain goat of the two of us.
0: Lila's taking me up a slippery, steep cliff straight into a roaring waterfall. I'm starting to get worried, but then I see this huge hole in the rock. It kind of looks like an entrance to a cave. We duck under the spray of the waterfall into an old copper mine called the Black Wolf Mine.
1: Can you imagine mining here?
2: Especially if you had to climb underneath a waterfall and be in the wet and dynamiting with your, you know, thigh-high water. It'd be pretty crazy.
1: Yeah.
0: The walls are really wet and slippery. Murky, cold water is seeping into my boots.
2: Do we have an echo?
0: Lila tells me I have to sing to get a sense of the mine's acoustics.
2: Okay. Row, row, row your boat gently down the stream.
1: Gently down the stream.
2: Merrily,
1: merrily, merrily, merrily, life is but a dream.
2: I'm very off key, but that's okay.
0: We head back down the cliff to see the remains of the town where the miners lived. A post office, a brothel, and of course, a number of saloons. Lila shows me the crumbling old foundation of one of them.
1: All right, so it's the 1870s, and you're kind of ambling along on your mule, Bessie, heading towards the mines up there. And right here, you're passing by Thurman and Davidson's local option saloon. And it's so close to the road, it's like a drive-through. You just have to say whiskey, and it gets handed out to you, and you could down it and head on up.
0: To show me what the miners did for hangovers, Lila walks me over to the banks of the river that runs through this valley. When she was a kid, this is where she used to look for gray snakes called rubber boas.
1: And they do feel exactly like rubber. And the miners used to think that if they had a horrible hangover and were having the shakes after drinking too much the night before at high elevation, if they put the snakes inside their long underwear, it would cure them. And so the rubber boas were very popular in the 1870s and the 1880s.
2: Oh my God. And they're non-venomous, obviously, if you're going to put them in your underwear.
1: They're not venomous. They never bite. They just love to kind of wrap around you. They're very sweet.
0: Standing in this wilderness today, wildflowers, clear alpine lakes, it's really hard to imagine this pristine place was once a makeshift town crawling with miners.
1: So you just about walked past the site, which is really typical in Mineral King. Most people have no idea that this was an industrial site. This was 20,000 acres of people who were mining, who were crushing ore. We had sulfur dioxide spewing into the air.
0: She points to a pile of chipped rocks that honestly I never would have noticed, but it marks the spot where a miner staked a 20-acre claim.
1: This was one of the ones that was owned by Mineral King's female miners. And when I mentioned the female miners, you should be gasping with astonishment because that was something that just did not happen in the 1870s, 1880s. It was virtually unheard of. But here in Mineral King, 11% of the mine claim owners were women.
0: In Gold Rush, California, women were not legally allowed to engage in business, but these women thwarted the law. Lila shows me an old black and white photo of the woman who owned this mine.
1: She was resisting a lot of the social gender norms of the time.
0: Her hair is cut short, and she looks like she might be holding up some kind of a straight-edged razor in her hand.
1: Her name was Rhoda. Rhoda Kansas Meadows. She was
2: great name.
1: Yeah, she was named for the state in which she exited her mother's womb in 1856, when her father was leading a caravan of slave owners to Tulare County.
2: And slave owners coming to California?
1: Yes, Tulare County was an area where a lot of slaves came. California was a free state. However, the slaves were not necessarily free. They continued to work without pay. They were treated like slaves.
0: Rhoda's father was a Methodist preacher from Kentucky who brought enslaved people to California on a wagon train. He very much believed in manifest destiny and a white supremacist conquest of the West. But in Mineral King, Rhoda began to reject her father's thinking when she met people with other kinds of beliefs.
1: The mining rush brought these extreme Confederate Democrats, some of them with a grudge here, as well as spiritualists who were populist and very much against slavery, very much in favor of equality. And it brought them all together here.
0: The mining rush also brought Chinese laborers who took on the riskiest jobs. Lele's trying to uncover their stories, too.
1: Dynamite had just been introduced. People considered it very dangerous, which indeed it was. And so they had the Chinese workers doing all of the blasting. And the cliff is very unstable. So just being underground was risky. So it was the miners of European descent that were working under the sunshine, hauling the ore away.
0: Eventually, Chinese workers were excluded from Mineral King during the anti-Chinese fervor of the early 1880s. Lele has found notes in her great-grandfather's journal about Chinese workers who wanted to set up a laundry for the white miners and were run out of town.
1: And they were chased down. Their horses were hit with shovels, and it was a very steep part of the road, very hazardous. And so it was definitely an act of violence towards the Chinese.
0: She's also found a newspaper account of the brutal lynching of a Chinese worker on the road to Mineral King. The Southern Sierra was often a violent, racist place during California's early mining days. But that's not the narrative we usually hear about.
1: It's the Euro-American males that tend to dominate our histories, right? And normally the stories that survive are the stories that reflect our current worldview. And one of the things we're doing here today is shaking that up a little bit.
0: By 1883, the mining rush in Mineral King was pretty much over. They never found gold, and it proved too expensive to process and transport silver and copper out of the valley. Once the miners left, this became a spot for tourists to take in the mountain air. Walt Disney even tried to build a ski resort here at one point in the 1960s.
3: We hope that we can develop it in such a way that the families can come up here and have access to this great, wonderful wilderness area.
0: But Disney's plan for a ski resort ended up entangled in a battle with environmentalists that went all the way up to the Supreme Court. Congress protected Mineral King from development when it made it part of Sequoia National Park in 1978. Today, it's mostly returned to untamed wilderness. If you come to Mineral King as a visitor, you might never know about its mining history. There aren't any official signs about it in the national park. And there's nothing about the women miners. Lele sometimes gives talks or leads walks for visitors, and she's hopeful the park will highlight some of these hidden histories in signs and maps soon. Lele says all the histories she's dug up are evidence of people who were fiercely resilient and sometimes willing to defy unjust laws. The women of Mineral King, for example, voted in mining district elections despite protest from male miners. And this was four decades before women could vote for U.S. president.
1: And that's something that I really take to heart here in the San Joaquin Valley. The pay gap is huge. Women make vastly less than men for the same job. We have less graduation rates, fewer women going to college, fewer women who are voting. We have a very small percentage of people who are voting. And so I feel that it's critically important that we return women to our cultural narratives. And a part of that is restoring their voices from the past.
0: Just like those miners whose ideologies were so different from each other, Mineral King is still home to people who disagree politically, but who've learned to get along. among the 60 or so longtime families who spend summers at their cabins here, some are strong libertarians or conservatives, others liberals. Lila tells me at some point they decided people couldn't put political flags up so they could just focus on enjoying the outdoors together. After all, human problems seem less important in a place where there are far more critters than people.
1: So this is an aspen tree, and a lot of the aspen trees have graffiti, but the graffiti is not just human graffiti.
0: She points to five huge scratch marks in the bark of the tree.
1: And so this is something that both the bears here and the mountain lions do to establish territory as well as potentially sharpen their claws.
0: And as for those pesky marmots, they didn't get into Lila's car. But I ran into one when I took another hike up to an alpine lake.
4: No, don't eat my microphone. No, marmot, no. Shh. Oh, my God.
0: Luckily, the marmot didn't end up eating my microphone or my tape recorder. If you plan to brave the windy road to Mineral King, the road should be open now after being closed for snow in the winter. But there's a lot of construction, so allow extra time to make the trip into this remote and spectacular corner of Sequoia National Park. California is home to a lot of iconic trees. We've got giant sequoias, windswept Monterey cypresses, and those funny-looking furry Joshua trees. And of course, LA's famous palm trees. Then there's the Bishop Pine, which doesn't have the same kind of celebrity status. But if you live on the Point Reyes Peninsula in West Marin County, you certainly know what one of these trees looks like. They're indigenous trees that are so well suited to growing here that to locals, they're notorious pests, not because of how easily they grow, but because of how they die. In this story from our archives, reporter Lucen Mendel takes us to Tomales Bay State Park to meet someone who's made it his mission to deal with the pesky yet strangely lovable Bishop Pines.

0: Attention aux pieds.
1: That's Emmanuel Serrier. White hair, bright orange chainsaw chaps. I'm watching him remove a fallen tree from the Johnstone Trail.
0: That should do it. What do you think?
2: Is that a trail again?
1: Yeah, it looks like a good opening. Then Emmanuel faces the cross-section of the trunk he just cut, as though he's about to count the rings. But instead, he pulls out a permanent marker.
0: 24. 05. And the day is...
1: It's not uncommon to see fallen tree trunks on the sides of hiking trails, but the Johnstone Trail is the only one I know where the trunks are dated. By Emmanuel.
0: I walked the trail and it was blocked, so I took my saw and I unblocked it.
1: Emmanuel has been doing this for 14 years, clearing tree-sized messes and leaving behind neatly dated mementos. The messes made by bishop pines, though, they're only getting bigger.
3: Is that a bishop pine?
0: It's amazing. Oh, yeah. Yeah, it's a bishop pine. These days are numbered.
1: The tree we're looking at is big, at least 80 feet tall, which is tall by Johnstone Trail standards. The tree's branches are all at the top, way above us, full of bushy pine needles.
0: Either the whole tree falls because of a big gust of wind, or they snap in the middle at some kind of canker like this one.
1: The bishop pine we're looking at has a bulge in its trunk, about 20 feet off the ground. It looks like the tree swallowed a giant pumpkin. It's actually an infection called a canker, caused by a fungus. The tree gets weaker and weaker above the canker until one day it becomes a pencil tree.
0: Because it looks like a pencil somebody got mad and broke in two.
1: We walk by many, many broken pencils. Not only in the park, but also walking back to Emmanuel's house in Inverness, which borders the state park. Emmanuel points out fences and houses that had been damaged by falling bishop pines. We pass driveways with huge piles of branches and fallen litter ready for the wood chipper, all of it stoking fears of wildfires. I was beginning to see bishop pines as falling somewhere between pest and menace. Then I spoke with Emmanuel's neighbor, Tom Gaiman, who has a totally different take on bishop pines. Tom is a professional forester who's studied the Tomales Bay bishop pine forest in detail.
4: Some of these tall ones here are ones that I planted from seed.
1: He points to a dozen bishop pines outside his window. Now, one does not simply buy bishop pine seeds, or at least not if you're Tom Gaiman, super fan for the home team. First, he collects the pine cones. Even as bishop pines that are only 5 years old have little cones on them. Now, getting the seeds out, that's the challenge. Because unlike pine cones you might normally encounter, these cones are sealed shut with resin. The seeds stay locked in these closed cones until a fire melts the resin and the cones pop open.
4: So after a fire rolls through, it would kill the bishop pines that open their cones, and the wind blow or the heat from the fire would distribute on little helicopters the seeds.
1: Those seeds regenerate into trees. It's beautiful in a poetic way, but also tragic. Okay, I'll admit it. I find bishop pines hard to root for. It's like they're not even trying. They get infected and snap like pencils. Their little root balls get soggy and they fall over. Wildfire? Whoosh, they're gone.
4: Redwoods, on the other hand, endure fire, but they have a fibrous, thick bark.
1: That's what I'm talking about. Redwoods grow over 300 feet tall. They live for hundreds and sometimes 1 or 2,000 years. Whenever I've walked in a redwood forest, it's been shady and cool and tidy. It feels majestic. That's not my experience with the Johnstone Trail. It's messy. There are dead trees and branches everywhere, and dense mounds of needles.
4: And around here in some places, you can walk through a bishop pine forest, and it hasn't burned for so long that the litter can be a foot deep. The seeds won't germinate on that.
1: The seeds need to be down on what Tom calls bare mineral soil. In 1939, a dozen years before Tomales Bay State Park opened, there was a big fire that cleared the land. The Bishop Pine Forest we see today naturally sprung back after that wildfire.
4: There might be 40 generations of Bishop Pine in the life of one redwood tree. So Bishop Pines are resilient in that the young ones can burst onto the landscape after a fire.
1: This whole time I was walking on the Johnstone Trail, looking for the rest in peace dates of fallen trees, pitying the puny pencils, I was literally missing the forest for the trees. I like that Bishop Pines makes space for the next generation. So with this new appreciation, I returned for a second hike with Emmanuel Serriere on the Johnstone Trail. It's foggy today, and there's dew coating the leaves.
2: Look at all those ferns. Look at this. This is Jurassic Park.
1: We walk through a corridor of luscious green ferns. We also pass cross-section after cross-section of fallen tree trunks.
2: Must be a date somewhere on some of the old stuff.
1: But some of the trunks we pass are so old, they've decomposed pretty much into mulch. And then we're at the vista. We're looking out over the Bishop Pines to Tomales Bay, glistening below us in the distance.
2: This is beautiful. This is so gorgeous. This is what makes me proud to clean the trail by looking at things like this.
1: At last, we reach the summit.
2: Here we are. This is the summit. 541 feet. That's the top of the trail.
1: The top of the trail is more of a plateau. There's no grand view of Tomales Bay here, though there are some towering old Bishop Pines.
2: But look, we got new babies. You got new Bishop Pine coming up.
1: Next to a fallen tree, we spot a new batch of bushy Bishop Pine children.
5: That was Lucen Mendel in Tomales Bay State Park. Looking for more stories like this one? You can find them at kqed.org/hiddengems. And before we go, we've got one last stop on our summer road trip to the town of Rough and Ready. It's in Nevada County, about 5 miles west of Grass Valley. And back in 1850, it seceded from the nation and temporarily became its own republic, until the townspeople realized they couldn't buy booze in neighboring counties if they were considered foreigners. And the town's name? Well, that came from a military captain who arrived looking for gold and wanted to pay tribute to the 12th president of the United States, Zachary Taylor. Back in 2017, we talked to Jaina Ashcraft, a proud resident of Rough and Ready.
6: The town of Rough and Ready got its name from Captain A.A. Townsend. He served under Zachary Taylor, who was known as Old Rough and Ready. When I tell people I come from Rough and Ready, they go, "Are you kidding me?" When I've ordered stuff from different companies, they call back to double check that, is this in fact Rough and Ready? And we happen to live on to hell and back lane. And I think that kind of makes people shocked, or they laugh. It's usually a good laugh. When we first got here, I was very charmed by a group called the Fruit Jar Pickers, who would just get together on the front porch of the market and play homemade instruments. It's that kind of community. We're very involved with our little town. We're very proud of our history. I think if you're just driving down the road, you're going to blink and miss it. There's so much more there. Don't pass history by.

0: That was Jaina Ashcraft talking about living in rough and ready California. That segment was produced by Bianca Taylor, and it originally aired back in 2017. If you've got a suggestion for a California hidden gem you think we should add to our road trip list, you can let us know at calreport@kqed.org. That's calreport@kqed.org. And that's it for the California Report magazine for this week. We're a production of KQED in San Francisco. Our senior editor is Victoria Mauleon. Susie Racho is our director-producer. Our team had additional help this week from Pauline Bartoloni. Our engineer is Brendan Willard. Srishti Prabha is our intern. And I'm Sasha Koka. 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